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2: I'm Dan Ronan in Washington with these news headlines. U.S. military forces hit three Iranian oil tankers today. This after the Navy says its warships were targeted by Iranian missiles. No American personnel were hit, and the military says two Iranian ships were permanently disabled and one was destroyed. The attacks come one day after President Trump called the conflict in Iran, quote, small potatoes, and the U.S. has instead attempted to put more economic pressure on Iran.

0: That's our show for today. Thanks for listening. We'll be back tomorrow. 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
2: 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Coming up next is All Songs Considered, followed by Alt Latino at 6:30. Stay with us. A chance of rain is in the forecast for the region, and it lasts until tomorrow evening. A band of precipitation is forecasted to form along I-15. It's the top of the hour. The news is next.
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0: 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I'm Robin Hilton. I am here with NPR editor and writer Sheldon Pierce. Hey, Sheldon.
4: Hey, Robin.
0: Well, every other week or so on All Songs Considered, Sheldon, we like to get together, hang out, play our favorite new tracks. That's what we're doing on this episode. We each brought our picks for the best new songs out now. And, you know, in more than 25 years of doing this show, no two people have ever brought, accidentally or whatever, the same songs. But I really feel like, man, if I didn't pick something you also picked, I will be very, very surprised.
4: Okay.
0: Starting with Dahi.
4: I didn't pick
0: this. You did not bring Dahi?
4: No.
0: Oh, I thought for sure you were going to bring Dahi.
4: No. The streak continues.
0: Yes. Dahi just released his debut album called Black Boy Alternative. For anyone who doesn't know Dahi, he has spent much of the past, almost 20 years probably as a producer for some massive major heavyweight projects. Kendrick Lamar's Good Kid, Mad City, his album Damn. He's worked with Mac Miller, Travis Scott, SZA, Vince Staples, but also Madonna, Vampire Weekend, Baby Rose. I know one of your favorites.
4: Absolutely.
0: Dahi's basically been the secret weapon for a whole bunch of other artists for many, many years. But now he has finally released his own solo project, and it's pretty stellar. The features, just starting with that, the features on it are off the hook. You got Moses Sumney, Childish Gambino, Raven Lanae, Baby Rose is on this, a whole bunch of others. But the song that I think everyone was waiting for and that everyone's sort of talking about now is the song How to Pray, because it features Kendrick Lamar and the singer Amber Mark.

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2: 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I'm Felix Contreras.
3: And I'm Ana Maria Sayer. Let the chisme begin, Felix.
2: Yes.
3: Give me something good, please.
2: Live music.
3: Live music. We do see a lot of it, don't we?
2: We do see a lot of it,
3: We get really accustomed to just how much of it we see.
2: You go first. Who did you see?
3: Okay, so Rosalía just did a 5-night run in Mexico City. I caught her first show. And Felix, I mean, I think I texted you. I said she wants to be the best, and she is. I have never in my life seen a show of that caliber of, like, athletic performance, first of all. Like, she's dancing on point and singing opera and doing all these. I mean, it's really, like, a captivating show. I would call it a lot closer to performance art, even, than just a concert. Which is interesting, because I got some mixed reviews from friends who are more in the performance art theater space, but I, you know, in these very friendly debates that we had, much like you have on Facebook, I said, fight me. No, I was like, I get some of the points, but imagine also doing everything she's doing and the caliber, like, I don't know if they fully understand the caliber that she's singing at, because really the level she was singing at, she's at her best for sure. She's been training intensely vocally on top of all the other training she's surely doing. So really, I could not look away for the entire performance. It was like truly captivating.
2: It doesn't surprise me. She has always been on this trajectory of doing something very, very unique, very visionary, actually.
3: She's an artist in every sense. That's what kept going through my brain. Is she's an artist in every sense, and she makes every concert her own world. Like, she manipulates the visuals, the screen is its own experience, that even the conductor was dancing and engaging in such a way. There's a whole it's her world, and she plays with it, and everything fits into her music. The music is the through line. It's the thread that ties everything together, but it's not necessarily the focus, nor is she, I would actually say. Like, she is, of course, but her voice and her persona is not necessarily always the thing that she's trying to draw you to visually.
2: Which is interesting. It makes me think about my own live music experience recently. Just this past weekend here in Washington, D.C., we went to go see the Tedeschi Trucks Band, and that is Susan Tedeschi and Derek Trucks, husband-wife team. It's basically a blues band, 12 people in the band, horns, backup singers, 2 drummers, keyboard, like a really cool stuff. Derek Trucks is one of the most amazing guitarists I've ever seen in my life, you know, period. Just incredible. And it's just the opposite of what you're talking about, because they pretty much stand there and they play. But the common denominator is this kind of performance and music that gets right to your soul, right to your essence. And that's what Rosalia's music does in a different way. That music, the blues, it's like flamenco, like we've talked about this here before. And when you draw on that kind of duende, saudade, blues, you know, whatever it is that you want to call it, it speaks right to the heart, man. And that, I think that that's what's so great about this, man. That's what's so great about being
3: music,
2: able to.
3: Music, man. Who'd have thought? It's pretty
2: You
3: cool.
2: know, it's just everybody has their own take on it, and it creates its own thing, and we find our place in it. Speaking of finding our own place, segue to what we're doing this week, new music. Lots of great stuff. Again, man, it's just an onslaught. Okay.
3: Wait, can I go first?
2: Yeah,
3: can
2: you
3: I go.
2: Go
3: first?
2: Yes, you go.
3: Okay, because I feel like the band that I've brought, I'm very excited about it. It's a big release that I realized we hadn't talked about yet, is pretty relevant to everything we're talking about because, one, they're amazing live performers, and two, I feel like they split the difference of the different types of artists we're talking about. Cultura Profética.
2: Oh.
3: Yes. Yes, we have been blessed with a new Cultura album. It's called En Bucle, and the name of this track I want to play you is called Flaca.

0: Felix, I'm always interested when a band with a lot of tenure, a lot of, you know, importance, cultural importance, releases a record to see who the collaborators are. Because this, to me, I'm always like, who that is contemporary, that's making music right now? Who are they trying to work with? And I wanted to bring you this track first because this collaborator, this artist, Capo, I think I've brought him on the show before. He's like one of the biggest names in this Latin Afrobeats movement. He's one of the people that really brought Afrobeats, I would say, to Latin America, the contemporary version. And so fascinated me that they wanted to do a track with him because it does make sense, right? Like you get this infusion of meeting in the middle of reggae and Afrobeats. It's kind of like a slowed down Afrobeats, a sped up reggae is what you have, and it works really nicely to me. Like, I really love the sound of them together, but it's not really a natural cultura profética sound, and they're not really always staying. They don't always stay in that reggae space, even though that's what they're known for. They've been around since 96. That's very much how they made their name in Puerto Rico and beyond. But they do love to experiment, but in these like very tasteful and subtle ways, and I really loved this track from them.
1: I've always had the impression that they were more, a lot more folkloric.
0: Mm.
1: And some of my favorite stuff from them has a really heavy reggae tinge to it.
0: They are reggae.
1: Yeah.
0: But yes, folkloric. I mean, their training also, I mean, being from the island, they actually met really young. They met in the extension of the University of Puerto Rico, like the primaria and high school attached to it, which had like really robust music programs. So if you think about all of the plena and bomba and all of these things that are being practiced in those spaces, that's naturally, if it's not heard, it's very much integral to what they do. And obviously what they talk about, they've often talked about things that are important to the island, a lot of these issues that we've discussed on the show. And so there's a lot infused in their reggae, even if it's not present. And this is, I think, them doing a step into, you know, a more contemporary space in a way that I think sounds tasteful and nice. I want to play you one more track from the album, and it's called Lento.

0: I've listened to this record, and I really like it. But what stands out to me is like the way they're expanding into areas like that first track that you played, a little bit more pop-oriented, which is not what I'm used to hearing from them, but I really liked it.
1: Well, this one too, this track specifically, I brought because it's in collaboration with Bebo Dumont, who's kind of one of those artists that you don't realize you know, but you super know. He's been a writer and a producer on a lot of, you know, pretty big artists at this point. Rawayana, he was actually a member of Cultura Profética in a moment in the past. And so it's fun to hear him on this because he's actually brought a lot of reggae infusion to a lot of more popular bands and artists. Like, he has been a person that has taken a cultura sensibility and then brought it to other projects. And so I was curious to see what a collaboration with them specifically would be like. And this is obviously a lot more of their natural classic sound, which again is what most of the record is, which I was actually very happy to hear as well, because it seems they're not feeling that pressure to, you know, enter too much into a pop space or too much into an experimental space when everyone's experimenting and everyone's doing a million genres. And they're like, this is what we do. We do reggae. We do it really well. We do it from the island. And so I really, really love this record. That was a couple of tracks from the new Cultura Profética album, En Bucle.
0: Okay, I have a record from one of my favorite vocalists of any genre. She released an album in July, and we didn't get a chance to talk about it and get a chance to share it here. So we're doing it this week. This is Claudia Acuña, the vocalist from Chile. She has an album called Ave de Luz, Chilean Jazz and Soul, which pretty much lays it all out there. This is a track for radio purposes. You know, we're just going to play the track. We can't really say it on the air because in some countries it's a bad word, in some countries it's not. So let's just leave it at that. Let the music speak for itself. This is Claudia Acuña.

You know, this may be her most direct mashup of music from Chile and jazz. And she planted her flag back in 2009. She's had six albums since then. And she's developed this idea and this concept and this vision all along. And this album features all Chilean musicians. And check out the instrumentation. It's the standard bass piano drums of jazz, which is part of her touring band. But she also has Chilean accordion, charango, zampoña, which are the flutes. And there's this beautiful duet with a charanga played by Freddy Torralba. You just got to listen to this. It's called Rezo.

0: Wow, she really is such a special artist. The way she's able to blend like that, that really gorgeous. I mean, I hear a string instrument like that anywhere, and it has such a distinct, it has a distinct feeling for anyone who recognizes it, you know? And to be able to do that and mix it with jazz in the way that she does, I mean, really, really excellent. I get it why you're obsessed, Felix.
1: The name of the album is Ave de Luz, Chilean Jazz and Soul, and the artist is Claudia Cunha.
0: Okay, this next artist, Felix, I'm very excited about. She's a Brazilian artist. This is her debut album. I've been waiting for this debut album for a very long time. Her name is Mari Frost, and this song is called Rio Lua.

Okay, so she's a singer from Brasilia. She's been releasing singles for a while now, and she really does just do, Felix, one of those beautiful blends of everything. I know, I mean, I've been talking a million years about every Brazilian artist that I love, but she really is special, beautiful voice, always incorporates like a really interesting samba sound, but also plays with all these other amazing genres. I want to play you another track from her called Coco Caramelo.

0: That's straight out R&B torch ballad, man.
1: 100%. And there's moments where she gets kind of tango-y. She's very jazzy. I mean, really, just she does everything and not in a she's trying way. I would call this album very liberated. You know, like there's a lot of people who are trying to play with a lot of genres and she just does it naturally. I was really excited to hear this first album from her. Her name is Mari Froz and the album is called Esquina do Sol.
0: I don't know if this is exactly Whiplash, because it's a very stylistic change of my next track, but it does fall in line with what we're doing this week, and kind of all the time, really, about how musicians are digging into where they come from to find a new way to express themselves and their identities. This is a DC-based artist named Valeria Stewart. She's originally from Argentina. I've been following her for a while. I met her at a jazz performance of some other friends that were playing. She's been releasing a handful of singles, and she finally has a full album out. The album's called On a Wing. This is Valeria Stewart. This is called Waiting on Your Love.

0: Wow, this is so in your country vibe, Felix.
1: It is, you know, country folk. I think she's more folk, and there's, you know, the blues harmonica. It reminds me of the vocalist Lisa Morales, who's based in Austin, where they're using the Americana folk, different textures, to just basically be themselves. And like I said, she was originally from Argentina. She's lived here in the United States pretty much all of her life. But she does draw on some aspects of her background and the folk music from Argentina. I just want to play a little bit of a track called Arias de la Pampa. And you can see where, like, you know, she's going to just lean into it just a little bit.

0: So there's a lot of stuff going on with her music, and I think that she's one of these artists who very much wants to stay true to her vision. And it brings up this question for me. It's like, you know, where do you stay in your lane? Like, what does it mean to stay in your lane? Does it mean to stay true to yourself? Does it mean to just do what you do? Do you expand out? I think that, you know, at this point in my life, at least, it's like, it's a lifelong question. It's like, which tribe do you belong to? Which tribe do you claim? Which tribe claims you? I think you just go along and accept anything and anyone that will, you know, help you become your true self. And I think that the music on this record reflects that. It's like just who she is, what she wants to do with her very first record, and then what she does when she moves on from here. Her name is Valeria Stewart. The name of the album is On a Wing.
1: Okay, V. So this last artist I have, her name is Raquel Diamantas. Again, Brazilian. Yes, I know. This is her song called Meu Baby.

Okay, so as you can see, there's a baby in this album cover you can see here. She was pregnant the whole time she was working on this album. The album is called Cosmo Dorme, which means Cosmo is sleeping. This song is literally called My Baby and is a really cute dedication to her baby. She's an amazing artist. She's part of this whole Rio indie scene, friends with all of these kind of really sweet artists that I bring on a lot. She was on the last two Ana Franco Electrica discos. She's friends with Tim Bernardes. Really, everything she does is quite amazing. She's pretty unknown, but this album is absolutely beautiful. I want to play you another track from it. It's called Mira Que Bello Dia.

0: I'm really digging the 70s pop vibe.
1: It's really cool, right? Yeah, like, kind of unexpected and not too heavy-handed with it, but it works really, really well. I mean, she's really talented, and I'm very excited to see what she does next, but this is, I really actually, Felix, listen to the whole album. It's amazing. That was two songs from the album Cosmo Dorme. The artist is Raquel Diamantas.
0: Okay, my next track is truly whiplash. And I need you, I'm watching you on Zoom. You need to hold on to something, okay? I'm not going to even say anything about this.
1: I'm gripping.
0: This is a track called Pa Mis Cardinales. The band is called Ladrones. Check this out.

0: Felix, what do you love about this band? Tell me.
1: Oh, my God. The way, you know, the way they're from Guadalajara, so the way they embrace...
0: I could have guessed, honestly. Something about them says Guadalajara.
1: The way they embrace the Mexican regional, but, like, also embrace the metal thing, right? Death metal, totally, or whatever you want to call it. The heavy, the pesado. In fact, their first album in 2024 was called Flow Pesado, and in 2025 they had an album called Mexican Pesado. So it's the whole thing. There's, like, this sound... And it makes sense when you listen to, like, the really fast drumming of contemporary Mexican regional played by all these young guys playing, the 12-string guitars. It's fast finger-picking, and that's exactly what happens in this really deep, intense metal like this.
0: I haven't heard anything like it, honestly. I mean, there's the intensity of, like, the more trap side of corrido tumbado, but metal, I haven't heard.
1: Okay, then I'm going to sneak in one more. I told you I wouldn't, but I got to play one more. This is called Fierro Viejo.

0: How did you find them? Where did you find them?
1: You know
0: what's
1: what?
0: Going on? This is all flipped. Did you find them on TikTok?
1: I'm not even sure. I don't even remember. It could have been TikTok. It could have been like somebody sent me an email. I honestly don't remember, man. It just popped up. I'm like, oh my God, I got to play this. I've been sitting on it for a while. And like the mix of the two, right? It just makes perfect sense. It's when you combine the two, the ideas. I got to say that Ladrones, again, they're from Guadalajara. It's Alan Ledesma, Jose Marcario, and the vocalist. Man, I don't even know how to say his name. It's ZXMYR. I'm sure there's a way to say it, but I would mess it up. Man, I have spent the last, like, about a week just rocking this as loud as my earbuds will go. And it's just, I'm just captivated. I'm fascinated by these guys. And I think this is a perfect way to end the show this week with this kind of, let's go. Let's get this week going. Let's get the whole month going. It's first part of the month. I'm inspired by these guys.
0: This is how man. Felix gets up in the morning. Yeah. Corrida tumbado metal.
1: It's true, man. The name of the band is Ladrones, and we heard the tracks Pa' Mis Carnales and Fierro Viejo. You have been listening to Alt Latino. Our audio editor is Noah Caldwell.
0: The executive producer of NPR Music is Saraya Mohammed.
1: And executive director is Sonali Mehta.
0: We'd love to hear from you. Please, again, once again, we're telling you. We'd love to hear from you. Felix is lonely. So send us an email at...
1: That is so cold.
0: At altlatino@npr.org.
1: I would like to hear from you, but it's not because I'm lonely, man. That is so cold.
0: Just a little bit.
1: I'm Felix Contreras.
0: And I'm Ana Maria Sayer.
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6: This track by Dublin rapper Khaki Kid has over 3 million streams, which is good because when Khaki Kid first told his mom what he wanted to do for a career, she wasn't thrilled.
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7: My very, very first songs I recorded on like a gaming headset. You can hear my little brothers in the background and older brother going really, yeah, getting really mad at each other and saying some bad gamer words.
6: Khaki Kid. Today, I'm Raina Duras, and this is Sense of Place Dublin on World Cafe.
8: Live from NPR News in Washington, I'm Dan Ronan. Russian President Vladimir Putin has met with White House envoys Steve Witkoff and Jared Kushner. They were in Moscow today for talks aimed at finding an end to the war in Ukraine. One outcome so far, a promise by the Russian leader to temporarily suspend attacks on Ukraine's capital city, Kyiv, ahead of a visit by the Americans expected Sunday. NPR's Charles Maines reports from Moscow.
9: Ahead of the talks, Putin announced a 72-hour pause on attacks on Kyiv, building on a similar gesture by Ukrainian President Volodymyr Zelensky while the Americans traveled to Moscow. It amounts to a temporary reprieve for both capital cities after a summer of escalating drone and missile strikes, often targeting civilian infrastructure. Less clear is what progress there might be towards an actual peace deal. In announcing the diplomatic mission, President Trump suggested Witkoff and Kushner had a new proposal on offer. Yet publicly, Putin has shown little willingness to compromise, and Zelensky little desire for territorial concessions the Kremlin insists are required for a lasting peace. Charles Maines, NPR News, Moscow.
8: In southern Lebanon, Israel's military says it's taken control of a strategic ridge it had been fighting for more than 2 months. NPR's Jane Arraf has more from Beirut.
10: On Thursday, Israel released a video saying it had taken operational control of Ali al-Tahar Ridge and tunnels used by Hezbollah fighters. Hezbollah disputed that Israel now controlled the ridge, saying that Israel was continuing to bomb the location. It noted the video did not show the tunnels Israel says it now controls. A U.S. brokered plan for Hezbollah fighters and Israeli forces to withdraw and the Lebanese army to take over has stalled. Hezbollah says it won't withdraw from the strategic hill while Israel is in a position to retain control of the area. A ceasefire is officially in effect, but Israeli airstrikes Friday killed at least 3 people and wounded more than 20, according to Lebanon's health ministry. Jane Arraf, NPR News, Beirut.
8: Gen Z is building up debt faster than previous generations, NPR's Stephen Basaha reports.
11: Gen Z debt loads are up 12% from a year ago. That's according to the credit counseling company Money Management International. The company's seen demand for debt management from Gen Z clients go up 35%. Ted Rossman is the group's consumer finance analyst, and he says Gen Z is ahead of other generations.
12: And not in a good way. Gen Zers have more credit card debt than millennials did at the same age, according to TransUnion. Even if you adjust for inflation, Gen Zers have been using credit at earlier ages.
11: Gen Z is at the age where they're forming households, meaning they're dealing with the high cost of housing and childcare. Stephen Basaha, NPR News.
8: It's NPR. The State Board of Education in Texas has approved new social studies standards. Muslims say it discriminates, though, against them. Bill Zwiebel with member station KERA in Dallas reports.
13: The 15-member board voted along party lines on the new curriculum, which links Islam to violence and terrorism and emphasizes Christianity as the nation's cornerstone religion. The new standards that could be in place by 2030 for all Texas high schoolers require students to learn how radical Islam was the motivation behind the 9/11 attacks and refers to the Prophet Muhammad's brutal military campaigns. An amendment to remove that term brutal was opposed by board member Brandon Hall, a pastor.
14: I think that would be just a grave mistake to remove this word. I think we do have a moral imperative to describe it that way.
13: Opponents like the Muslim civil rights group CARE said they'll fight to overturn the new curriculum. For NPR News, I'm Bill Zeeble in Dallas.
8: The federal government's National Highway Traffic Safety Administration has opened an investigation into Tesla's new Cybercab to determine if it meets all of the government's safety standards. Tesla insists the futuristic-looking vehicles complied with the safety requirements when it was self-certified. The vehicles launched with significant fanfare recently in Austin, Texas, and a small number of them are on the road. However, they do not have a steering wheel, an accelerator, or a brake pedal that you would normally find in other passenger cars. The safety agency is not accusing Tesla of breaking the law. It just wants to determine how they were certified. I'm Dan Ronan, NPR News.
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6: Hey, this is World Cafe. I'm Raina Duris. Maybe you've been in a band yourself, and you know what it can be like when everyone has great chemistry and is having a great time. But if you haven't, Today, you'll get to experience that feeling as you're dropped right into a group of friends playing music with all their inside jokes and their bubbling energy. Khaki Kid is a young, rising Dublin-based rapper backed by a full band. And for our Sense of Place Dublin series, they perform live, and I jump on stage with them for a conversation that, at times, felt like it was a rehearsal room hangout. Khaki Kid had a viral hit in 2025 with his song Date Night, which you'll hear them play coming up, along with new songs from his EP, Girl Bites Dog. When we recorded this, it was the day after they dropped Girl Bites Dog, and you can hear the excitement in this fun and funny session. It's full of laughs, but also lots of talent, and it begins with Khaki Kid and his band performing the song Soul, recorded for a live audience at Dublin's Windmill Lane Studios for World Cafe.

0: in front of a live audience at Dublin's Windmill Lane Recording Studios, Khaki Kid performing a song from his new record, Girl Bites Dog. The song is called Soul. I'm Raina Duras on World Cafe, and today for Sense of Place Dublin, Khaki Kid joins me. Welcome to World Cafe.
1: Hello, hello.
0: First, could you introduce us to all the folks here up on stage?
1: We got a beautiful band. Dublin is a very talented place. I'm very lucky to have all these talented friends. To the left of me, on vocals, we got young Joe Butler. He's only 16 years of age.
2: The fella's 14.
1: He's 14. He's 12 years old.
2: Honest to God. The fella's literally 9 and he's so good.
3: No comment.
1: He went to Turkey for the chin strap.
2: And for his teeth.
1: And for his teeth. Yeah.
3: It's not real. It's all artificial.
1: Oh, next. We got Leon Buckley on the keys, on the sax, on the ones and twos. Also very young. One of the youngest there's ever been. We got Chris on the bass. We got Corey Mother something Thomas on the drums. We got Kev on the trumpet. We got, he has actually some of the largest forearms known to man. We got Lewis Young on the sax. We brought two sax today, which is crazy. And then we got Fat Boy. This is his legal name, Fat Boy. Make some noise for Fat Boy.
2: Yeah. It's almost like my man Neil before it was even.
0: A lot of rappers don't perform with full bands. Why was that something you wanted to do?
1: Because when I started making music, I actually met Fat Boy during COVID, and I was only really in love with rap music at the time, and then he put me on to a load of incredible musicians, and then I fell in love with the musical side of rap music, and so whenever I can and have the opportunity. I'm blocking your light.
0: It's okay. Oh, yeah, we had that discussion earlier.
1: I'll stand behind
0: don't
1: you.
0: Block my
1: don't block the light. but no, he made me fall in love with the musical side of it. And so whenever I can, I do this.
2: And he helped me fall in love with me.
1: Yeah.
2: You know?
0: Oh, yeah. That's so special. Mm-hmm.
2: Big round of applause.
1: Love yourself.
2: Decently assured round of applause.
0: Well, I want folks to get to know your story. So let's start at the beginning. Can you tell us about where you grew up in Walkinstown?
1: Yes. Council in Ireland, we have council houses, and I grew up in a council houses. And I grew up in a council house with my five siblings and my mother. There was four of us in one bedroom.
0: Wow.
1: Very, very jammers. There's a lot to this question. Yes, and very full household, one bathroom, which is terrible for seven people. One bathroom, no. Porta potty, no, nothing like that. Just one bathroom.
4: I had a back garden now.
1: Had a back garden though. Which share the back. Yeah. So very, very messy, busy household.
0: And it was your older brother who gave you a CD that kind of got you started.
1: I stole my older brother's CD. He had a 50-cent CD, and I stole that, and I fell in love with that. But I also fell in love with this band called The Script. And then Natasha Bedingfield, you know Natasha Bedingfield?
0: Oh yeah, Unwritten.
1: That's just the tip of the iceberg. She has a song called Wild Horses. It's a great song. It goes, Wild Horses, I Wanna Be Like You. And that really hits home.
0: It did?
1: Yeah.
0: Why'd you connect with that?
1: Who doesn't want to be a horse?
0: That's not what I thought you were going to say.
4: Well,
0: I mean, what was it, when you heard that 50 Cent CD, what was it that connected with you?
1: Just the angst, you know, being an angry little 8-year-old and then an angry little 10-year-old and 12-year-old and all the way up until I was 18. 26-year-old, yeah. No, we're not angsty anymore, hopefully. But there was something to it, and it felt so foreign to me. In Ireland, rap music wasn't like very popular at the time, and then I felt kind of foreign, so it just made sense, you know?
0: Yeah. How old were you when you first started writing your own?
1: Like 12, really bad stuff, yeah.
0: Do you remember what any of it was about?
1: It's literally illegal for me to say those words. Yeah, it's literally...
2: good songs.
0: is it true that you once sent some of your raps to someone on Facebook that you had
1: a crush
0: on?
1: Yeah, so basically, I'll tell you guys a story. Basically, when I was 12 years old, I said, I'm too futuristic to write my lyrics in a notepad. So I was like, how do I keep these lyrics on my phone? And I thought, what if I just texted all these lyrics and rap ideas to someone else I knew on Facebook? And at that time, she had deactivated her account, so I was like, sweet. Sent maybe 2 years of raps to this girl. And mind you, I had a crush on this girl at the time. And then And at the time, I was rapping as if I was 50 Cent, but from Dublin, which is, that doesn't exist here. There's no 50 Cent here. And then I, a couple of years ago, I was telling a friend about that story, and he said, you got to show me the lyrics. And then I went to show him the lyrics, and then there was a scene message at the very bottom of it.
0: Oh, no.
1: So at some point, this woman reactivated her Facebook account and just had 2 years of raps from this kid that fancied her when he was 12 years old.
0: Did she? She never responded.
1: She never responded. I blocked her.
0: Wow.
1: I blocked her. I wasn't. The lyrics weren't even about her. They were about other 50 stuff. Cent related lyrics. You know
0: I wonder
1: what I mean?
0: If she's heard your stuff now.
1: She followed me a while ago.
0: Hey, there
1: yeah,
0: you go.
1: Yeah.
0: You're playing the long, long game.
1: No, my girl wouldn't like any of this. We gotta cut all this out. My girlfriend's gonna beat her ass.
0: My guest today is Khaki Kid on World Cafe.
1: Yes.
0: So you're doing music for fun at that point. You're also really into basketball. When did you decide to really pursue writing for real?
1: When I realized I wasn't going to the NBA. Yeah, it's pretty tough. Yeah. Imagine being 5'10 when you're like 10 years old and then you're like, oh, I'm going to be like 6'5 because I'm so tall, and then never growing ever. That's what happened to me. Yeah, so I realized I wasn't going to the league.

0: 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You're never listening alone, so join your community of supporters today.
1: They would be in the background also playing video games, and because there was four of us in the one room, there was never like time, like where the room, I have the room to myself. So in my early recordings, you can hear my little brothers in the background and older brother going really, yeah, getting really mad at each other and saying some bad gamer words.
2: So they're like kind of like early hype men.
1: Yes,
2: in
1: early
2: a way.
1: Hype men, yeah. Yeah. I don't know how they survived with it. It was really bad.
2: Okay, well, we're going to come back and talk some more, but we're going to hear you perform another song from us.
1: Yeah.
2: From an EP released in 2022 called Elevator Music. It's called Schlumped Up.
1: Ooh.
2: What does the term schlumped up mean?
1: It's just like slumped, but with an extra H in there. You know what I mean? Like you're slumped over.
2: Oh, okay.
1: You're schlumped over.
2: So you're schlumped up and not slumped down.
1: Yeah, because why not?
2: Okay, cool.
1: It's rap music.
2: Let's hear it. It's Gaggy Kid, Schlumped Up, live for Roll Cafe.

0: Khaki Kid performing Schlumped Up, a song from his 2022 EP Elevator Music. That was live at Windmill Lane Recording Studio in Dublin for our Sense of Place Dublin Sessions on World Cafe. I'm Raina Duras talking to Khaki Kid today. Okay, so once you figured out you knew you wanted to make rap into a career, your parents did not at first.
1: Yes, my mother did not, yes.
0: What was their initial reaction to your music?
1: I mean, imagine your kid is going to be one of the first people in your family to go to college and gets accepted into college or university, and then they lie about going to university for 2 months, and then they tell their mother that they've dropped out to pursue rap. What could she say? I mean, it's one of the worst things anyone could say to any human ever. I'm gonna drop out of college and not do finance and be a rapper. Like, that's terrible. I wouldn't let my kid do that.
0: Yeah. How did you try to reassure her?
1: The music was so bad as well, so I feel extra bad for her. Like, and like, again, this, like, the combined bedrooms in that house are like the size of this stage, just 3 bedrooms. They were so close to each other, and she heard all the really bad music.
0: Oh, so she'd heard it.
1: She'd heard it. Yeah, but I did get a job, and she was like, at least you're not broke.
0: Yeah, and she sees you now.
1: Yes, she's actually proud of me, which is crazy. Yeah, she said that a while ago. It was a big deal. I cried.
0: When you did decide you wanted to get...
1: I'd never cry.
0: Never cried once.
1: Never cried, actually.
0: That's amazing.
1: Yeah. Yeah.
0: When you did decide you wanted to get your music out there, what did you think of as far as strategy? How did you start doing that?
1: Strategy. I just decided the confidence I had when I first started

0: music, it was so admirable because I'm drastically better than I was back then, tenfold, and I'm so much less confident. Whereas back then, I thought the very first piece of music I ever made, I was like, everyone's got to hear this. I didn't like practice, get better. I just made something and I was like, I'm a genius. And it was so bad. It was terrible. It was embarrassingly bad. And I've deleted it from the internet, so don't even try to look for it. But
1: that's a good
0: story. So there was no strategy. It was just like, you're so good, man.
2: I kind of think you need that sort of confidence when you're starting.
0: I want it back. Yeah, if someone could teach me how to get that confident again, that'd be great.
2: I'm talking to Khaki Kid on World Cafe. So I know you were listening to a bunch of like American music. What kind of music were you listening to that came from here? Was there anything that you were into?
0: Yes. There's a band called The Dubliners. Incredible music. Shout out The Dubliners. What else was I listening to from here? Just local. Like I remember there was like YouTube rap battles in Ireland back in the day. And again, they were probably pretty bad, but I would listen to them and I was like, oh my God, there's Irish people doing this too. Shout out to Redzer. There was a ginger guy and his rap name was Redzer.
3: He's an animal.
0: He's a good guy. So yeah, just like some local stuff and then a small bit of trad music, but mostly music from abroad.
2: Earlier, you know, you said that there wasn't really a ton of Irish rappers when you were kind of getting into it.
0: Yeah.
2: Has a scene developed?
0: Yeah, 100%. Yeah. It's become so much more accessible. If I was born 10 years earlier, I would have never been able to do music. Like, it cost me 150 quid to get a laptop, a secondhand laptop, a microphone, and like an interface, you know, whereas back in the day, it would have been very expensive. And I don't know if many of us on the stage would have been able to make music, you know, if you were born slightly earlier.
2: Yeah. Do you think there's a Dublin sound? You know, different places, different cities have a kind of hip hop sound that sort of goes with them.
0: I think hip hop and rap has evolved so much that within hip hop itself, there's like an infinite amount of subgenres. And so like now it's kind of sick because it's not like, oh, there's like a Dublin rap sound. There's like a guy from Dublin making underground rap music or alternative rap music or trap rap music. Or like, so it's not, there's not a specific Dublin sound. It's just people from Dublin choosing what version of hip hop they want to make.
2: Yeah. My guest on World Cafe, if you're just joining us, for Sense of Place,
0: you're so
2: Dublin.
0: Good at that. What the hell?
2: Thank you.
0: Yeah, Jesus Christ.
2: Thank
0: you. Just lock
2: I
0: in.
2: Love
0: yeah,
2: this.
0: Yeah. The inflections. It's all about the inflections. Smooth.
2: My guest for Sense of Place Dublin is Khaki Kid. In 2025, you released your song Date Night. It went viral. It is super catchy. It's super fun. What do you remember thinking when this song was like racking up listens?
0: It was meant to be. No. I was like, I was very grateful for it. And this guy bullied me into, him bullying me was a part of the success because at some point I had developed like a TikTok brain, which is one of the worst things you ever want. And I was like, oh my God, how do I promote my music? I've got to make a dance or whatever, all this nonsense. And I'd love music videos and I stopped doing them for a while because everyone tells you, oh, music videos make no sense, they're not financially viable, blah blah blah. And then this guy was like, stop watching TikToks and make art and make a music video. So I made that song and then I made a music video I was really proud of and really enjoyed. And then I think the music video, I think the song is great, but the music video really helped people feel what I wanted them to feel while listening to it.
2: What was it you wanted them to feel?
0: How I felt when I was making it, just joyous, you know, jovial. I learned that today. Can we get a round of applause for jovial?
2: I think we're going to set a record for the most applause in a World Cafe session today. You performed that song on RTE's Late Late Show.
0: Yeah.
2: For folks who are from outside of Ireland, how important is that? What did that mean to you to do that?
0: It was really cool. I didn't realize how important it was until afterwards. I had a lot of my family members that didn't even talk to me for years, and then they're like, big ups, you know what I mean? So I guess it was important. And there's this actor called Simon Pegg that was there. That was an incredible experience. I didn't know he was going to be there, and he sat and watched the performance, and I had like an out of body experience. I watched my set via him. It was really cool.
2: Oh, that is very cool.
0: Yeah.
2: You're going to play Date Night for us in a second. Is there anything you can tell us about writing this song?
0: It was one of the few times where I, like, I often go to a studio and then get really nervous, and then we start something and I go, I'm going to work on it at home, guys. I went to Abbey Road. Everyone knows Abbey Road. Mm-hmm. Yeah, whatever.
2: Totally.
0: And it was supposed to be a big deal, and my manager got me hyped up, and I went to Abbey Road and I made the worst music of my life. And then I went, then I was like, I'm just going to go work on it at home. And then I went home and then I made something I was really proud of. But it's very, I'm just so comfortable making music at home. And that, so when we made Date Night, it was one of the few times where I was proud of what I made on the day, and I felt comfortable enough on the day to make the song then and there, instead of being like a recluse and at home.
2: Will you play it for us? Date Night,
0: I guess,
2: live.
0: So.
2: Khaki Kid on World Cafe.
0: Woo! Can you give me the five?

0: Date Night, performed live by Khaki Kid, who will talk about why he wanted to start writing more personal songs, including one about his childhood, when this Sense of Place Dublin session continues next on World Cafe.
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0: Welcome back to World Cafe. Raina Duris with you. Today for our Sense of Place Dublin series, you're hearing from Khaki Kid. The day before we recorded this in Dublin, Khaki Kid had just released a new EP called Girl Bites Dog. You tell, you know, personal stories in your songs, but you said at the start, you were kind of writing sort of like a 50 Cent style thing at the beginning. Why did you decide you wanted to tell your own stories, talk about your own life in your music?
2: I realized all my favorite artists, what I liked about them was obviously they were very talented people, but I also liked the fact that they were being themselves. And then I realized, oh, maybe I could do that too. And it was a crazy idea. And then I tried to be myself and it worked out a little bit.
0: Were you nervous to do it? Were you like worried about putting yourself out there like that?
2: Some lyrics, some of them not so much, because it's easy to be like self-deprecating in Ireland, but it's kind of hard to be a crybaby, you know what I mean? So sometimes I'm a bit of a crybaby, and that's kind of tough to do.
0: Okay, wait, tell me more. Why is it like that?
2: It's Ireland, you know, Catholicism, Catholic shame. I'm not even Catholic, but I just feel the shame anyway, you know?
0: It's contagious.
2: It's contagious, yeah. So I guess that's a long conversation.
0: Yeah.
2: Something to do. I feel like the English are to blame. A lot of people say that too. Again, another deeper conversation.
0: On World Cafe, I'm talking to Khaki Kid. I want to talk to you about the song.
2: Geopolitics.
0: On World Cafe with Khaki Kid. I do want to talk about your song Underbite. I'm going to play a little bit of that right now.
2: No.
0: I know.
2: That's the one I was.
0: Yeah, and I want to talk about it. I'm going to play a little bit so people can hear.

0: machine.
1: In Underbite, you talk about your childhood. You talk about your dad's story as a refugee. When you were growing up, your mom was, you had a single mom. Mm-hmm. How much
2: Shout
1: did
2: out
1: you-
2: to single moms.
3: Woo!
4: Another round of applause.
1: How much did you know about your dad?
4: I saw him. I saw him a couple of times. He was a cool guy. No, not very cool. What did I know about him? Yeah, he was around and then he wasn't. And then I wrote that song. What about him? He got a boat over here, which is kind of sick.
1: He has a boat?
4: He got a boat over here.
1: Oh, okay.
4: He has a boat. He has a boat.
1: He got a boat.
4: I try and make contact again. Skedaddled. That's what we call it in Ireland, skedaddle.
1: What was it like when you kind of found out more about him? What did that tell you about yourself?
4: What did it tell me about myself? That I'm Libyan, half Libyan. Shout out Libya. What did it tell me about myself? Yeah, it gave me the opportunity. Well, like I knew I was Libyan, but when I grew older, the only thing I felt at heart was Irish, but obviously externally I'm not 100%, and so at some point I decided I should do some exploring of my heritage.
1: Yeah.
4: Then explore my body. Don't do that. I just explored my heritage. I got really interested in like the history of Libya and my roots and the music that's come from that part of the world. You wouldn't expect much cool music to come from there, but there's actually a lot of sick music from there, from like the 60s and 70s. There's a kind of a record label called Habibi Funk, and they do a great job of finding old funk records from the 60s and 70s across North Africa and the Middle East, and there's some really cool music. And it's just happened, it's what made me feel really good about it as well. It was just good music that happened to be from that part of the world, and I was like, this is super sick.
1: So
4: I guess it inspired me to look more into my roots.
1: I'm talking to Khaki Kid on World Cafe. I'm Rena Duris. When you put those more personal songs out and you talked about that experience, what kind of reaction did you get from people?
4: People liked the song for the song, but it was more for like an internal validation than an external validation. Just putting those words on a song or down on a piece of paper, it feels very relieving. It just felt good for myself to get that out there and like off my chest and kind of done with for the time being anyway.
1: This is a hobby that you started in your bedroom back when you were like just doing it for fun. Now you're out. It's your job. You're performing it in front of an audience. Could you talk to me a little bit about taking this music that you make from that bedroom and then putting it on a stage and performing it?
4: It feels incredible, yeah, because a lot of the music might be made with one or two other producers, and like a lot of my lyrics from my songs come from just everyday. A lot of the new music as well is like everyday discussions or things I see in my everyday life. I'm really bad for like stopping in the middle of a conversation, and just if you said something really interesting to me, I'll stop you and write it down because I'm trying to be more aware of the everyday. So then when it's time to go to a studio and I might make that song with maybe one other person or two other people, it's incredible then to be able to perform it with seven people. And in a way, how music was made previously, now it's really compact and really quick, and like it's not exactly a group experience. It's usually me and two other people, for me personally, like a producer.
1: Yeah.
4: And so these versions of the songs are like reimagined versions of them. The songs don't sound exactly like these, which is super fun for me. And then again, when you have a good band, these guys, we don't really rehearse. I just say, do whatever you want. And when they're good enough, you can do that. And it's really fun because we don't have trumpet in any of these songs, but then today, or maybe one of them, but then today I get to hear the live version with trumpet that didn't exist before.
1: Right. Okay. Mm-hmm. Yeah, I was going to ask, like, how much are you thinking about this stuff when you're recording them, I guess, or when you're writing and recording them?
4: I think there's an element of, I think I would love for the song to sound good live, but I only really truly know when we do a rehearsal or fake rehearsal and just hang about for an hour or two, and they're like, that'd be good.
1: I'm seeing other guys in the band right now shaking their heads like, we aren't rehearsing at all. What is your dream show right now? What is like a stage you'd love to play, an artist you'd love to play
4: this with? Room right now.
1: Correct answer. Very good.
0: Woo, we got him.
1: So to finish off today, we are going to hear another one from your new EP, Girl Bites Dog. And this is the first time you're playing, just so everyone knows, this is the first time you're playing these ever. Two new ones
4: in
1: live
4: the world.
1: Ever.
4: Yeah.
1: Ever.
4: Two new ones?
1: Well, there's Soul.
4: Yeah.
1: And then there's this one.
4: Yeah.
1: And it's the, are you like, does it feel good bringing these out?
4: It feels really good, yeah. This song came out yesterday for us, mm-hmm. 4 months ago probably for the guys listening. And yeah, first time ever playing that. We'll see if it's a good song now, and maybe we'll never play it again. Yeah.
1: Could you tell us about writing Shoes Up before we hear it?
4: I made it with Joe Butler over here. This is a very inspirational child. yeah, the Irish JB, as we call him.
1: And
4: are you having some musings over there? anyways, yeah, it was a song I made with Joe, a friend called Briskin and a friend called Femi, and the energy in the room was just super fun. And like, me and Joe are such different skilled and different, like, different artists, and we're skilled at very different things. So when we make a song like this, it's very fun to find our middle ground and a song that makes sense for both of us. And so yeah, it was a fun experiment, and I'm really proud of this song. I'm proud of this kid.
2: Thank you, man. When I made it first, I showed it to my ma, and you know when your mom starts dancing to something that you've done semi a good job, like if it can translate to that, then. It was very fun vibe in the room.
1: All right, well, you're gonna bring that fun vibe into this room.
2: Let's
1: right
2: do
1: now,
2: it.
1: Khaki Kid with Joe Butler. This is Shoes Up on World Cafe.
4: Woo!

0: If you can't see, it's really fun watching you up here. You're like a conductor.
1: Yeah, yeah. Like, I'm really tall as well, right?
0: Yeah, very tall.
1: So tall.
0: Very handsome.
1: One of the tallest. 7 feet tall.
2: Tall and handsome.
0: You just heard the very first ever live performance of the song Shoes Up, Khaki Kid featuring Joe Butler. That was live from World Cafe at Windmill Recording Studios in Dublin for our Sense of Place Dublin series. That song is on the new EP, Girl Bites Dog, and Khaki Kid has been my guest today for our Sense of Place Dublin series. It has been so fun. This has been great. Thank you for doing this.
1: Thank you so much for having us.
0: Yeah, big hand for the band. Yes. And thanks to Windmill Lane Recording Studios. I'm Raina Duras, back in a moment with more World Cafe.
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0: Before the break here on World Cafe, you heard the latest installment in our Sense of Place Dublin series, a session with Khaki Kid. 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

0: The Feeling from Steve Lacy, taking you to the end of this hour of World Cafe. Thanks again to Khaki Kid and his band for being on the show for our Sense of Place Dublin series today. Thanks also to Michael O'Brien and Naomi Moore at Windmill Lane Studios in Dublin, as well as World Cafe senior producer Kimberly Junod and associate digital editor Paige Walter for their work on that session. Also, thank you to the Wincoat Foundation, who make Sense of Place possible, and all of our affiliates across the country who bring this show to you. We produce it at WXPN at the University of Pennsylvania in Philadelphia. My name is Raina Duras. 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
2: 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It's 8 o'clock. You're listening to Nevada Public Radio. Thank you for joining us for World Cafe. I'm Natalie Ott. A chance of rain is in the forecast for the region, lasting until tomorrow evening. And flash flood warnings are in effect through tomorrow evening for southeastern Utah, including Bryce Canyon and Zion National Parks. It's the top of the hour. The news is next. 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
0: It may be September, but it is still summer. Leon Bridges is here to remind you to hold on to that sunshine with this new track. You can light the way. Come on. You'll hear that one coming up. And then, okay, fine. Something for cooler weather and autumn walks from Phoebe Bridgers. I can't wait, but I'm waiting. I'm still up. Plus new music this hour from Sam and Louise Sullivan.

0: Hard not to dance to that one. It's even tapping the steering wheel counts, I think. It's a fun new track from Leon Bridges called Light the Way. Live from the Archives is next on World Cafe.
1: 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It's about 20 minutes after 8 o'clock. 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Thank you for joining us for World Cafe. 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
0: You could almost get lost in the Wilco section of the World Cafe Vault. It is so huge because they've been on so many times. I'm Raina Duras, venturing in there with you today for a Live from the Archives to pick out a performance of theirs from 2007 when Wilco came in and did this one from their classic album, Sky Blue Sky. Live for the World.

Fruit Bats performing the title track from their 2009 album, The Ruminant Band. That was recorded for World Cafe, and you heard it for Live from the Archives today. Fruit Bats just came back with a new album earlier this summer. You can look out for a World Cafe session with them in the near future. World Cafe's archives are always open. They're open 24/7 for you at worldcafe.org. You'll find a new session from this guy in there where he talks all about his new solo album, Thrasher. It's Brandon Flowers, Plans.

0: night, we do the River Talking Heads. Philly is known as the city of brotherly love and sisterly affection. So it makes sense your next band hails from there. They're in just a second here on World Cafe.
1: 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I'm Natalie Ott. It's about 20 minutes to 9 o'clock. Right now, you're enjoying uninterrupted news and storytelling on Nevada Public Radio, and we'd love to keep it that way for as long as possible. 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
0: Siblings can be the people you have the worst fights with. You can experience sibling rivalry, but you can also feel the most connected to your brothers and sisters. You can feel the most beautiful bond, right? And that goes for music too. Raina Duras with you here on World Cafe. Last week, I was asking you to share your favorite sibling bands of all time. Keeping that call open, would love you to send me a message. You can do it on Instagram by sending me a DM at rahrahraina, R-A-H-R-A-H-R-A-I-N-A. I want to put together a big list of the best sibling bands ever. Again, DM me at rahrahraina. Send me your favorite sibling band. Brought this all up because of this buzzy new duo out of Philadelphia called Sam and Louise Sullivan. This is After All These Years.

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It's 1 o'clock.

0: Wow, what an incredible conversation with Fred Hammond. Someone whose music has meant a lot to me over the years, and to hear his story is just amazing. What I loved most about talking to Fred was his honesty. There's no denying that he's overcome real difficulties, and hearing these stories, whether it be of faith or repentance or resilience, encourages me to remember we're all human, and it gives me the full picture of how he's penned such amazing records over the years that still pack so much truth and power. You've been listening to the documentary on the BBC World Service with me, Swazi Shiri. The producer was Miriam Williamson.
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0: you know, it's a personal reflection, but also an admission, you know, of this abiding love for someone. What does it tell us about Raven Lane?
1: When we worked on it, I was going through a breakup with someone I love so much. And this was the first time I had, you know, ended a relationship where there was no bad blood and there wasn't a villain. No one did anything wrong. And sometimes that can feel more devastating than having a clean out and being able to say, you're bad, I'm good, you know?
0: Yeah.
1: So I think just getting older and understanding that relationships aren't black and white and they're complicated, and hoping that, you know, with space, maybe we both go out into the world, find something new about ourselves, and come back stronger. That's what this song is saying.
0: Yeah. And is that your hope for that love, that that love will come back? I'm getting in your business now.
1: That's okay. That's my hope. That's my hope. I think when the love is there, so hopefully this song manifests something.
0: Okay. That was Raven Lane. Her third studio album, Blue Island, is out now. Raven, thank you so much for joining us.
1: Thank you for having me.
0: This is Weekend Edition from NPR News. I'm Aisha Roscoe.
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3: 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For me, it's a perfect temperature because I'm not concerned about that 78 number.
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4: I'm Linda Kenyon with these headlines. U.S. Envoys Steve Witkoff and Jared Kushner are in Kyiv as part of a renewed push for peace in the war started by Russia. It follows yesterday's meeting at the Kremlin with Russian President Vladimir Putin. That meeting lasted more than 3 hours, but ended without breakthroughs. Iran claims it struck an unmanned U.S. vessel trying to enter the Strait of Hormuz. The U.S. calls that a total lie. The claim came one day after the U.S. military said it struck three Iranian oil tankers in response to a ballistic missile attack on Navy warships. And an eastern German region is voting in an election that could bring to power the first far-right state government in the nation's post-World War II history. I'm Linda Kenyon, NPR News.

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1: This is Our Living Lands, and I'm Jill Freitas. Museums have often been a place where colonial stereotypes are upheld, but a new generation of Indigenous professionals is working to change that. Journey Lebeau is Northern Arapaho and a graduate student at the University of Colorado Boulder. Our Living Lands producer Daniel Spaulding spoke to Lebeau about museums, Indigenous representation, and more.
2: Could you share a little bit about your personal connection with your homelands and the environment, and maybe your favorite place or thing to do outside?
3: So that's just my Arapaho name is Eagle Woman, and I'm Northern Arapaho. My name is Journey Lebeau. I grew up in a place called Laramie, Wyoming, where the University of Wyoming is at. So it's about a 3-hour travel between the Wind River Indian Reservation and then Laramie, Wyoming. So during the summer is when I'd had the ability to actually go back to the reservation and, you know, have the time to actually spend with family during our Sundance. Another place that I really enjoy is a place called Moxon Lake, which is on reservation land, and it's only catered towards tribal members. So that is another location where, you know, I get to spend time with my family. We get to fish, you know, go out into the waters, have barbecue. So it's a really nice time to just kind of reconnect with people and, you know, the land and, you know, that we have.
2: And can you talk a little bit about your work and what you're focusing on right now?
3: I am in the Museum and Field Studies program at the University of Colorado Boulder. I'm currently working at or in the anthropology collections at the Natural History Museum on campus. My main purpose is working in collections and making sure to have that knowledge of, you know, collections care, making sure that, you know, everything that is being repatriated back, belongings, ancestors, that they have someone there that is, you know, able to understand and have kind of that, I guess, homey vibe for them to be okay with. And I want to have that ability to basically be in the room with these, you know, belonging spirits, letting them know that there is someone who is familiar in that environment, in that space, and that I'll have that ability to communicate and let them know that we're doing everything in our, you know, capabilities to make it comfortable for them and hopefully get them back home.
2: Why is it important for Indigenous voices to be a part of museum curation, and how are Indigenous approaches to museum curation different than non-Native ones?
3: Yeah, it's so important to have Indigenous voices in museums. I can go off of experience right now. I'm actually helping with the label curations for our new exhibit in the CU Natural History Museum. I believe now they switched it to the Museum Institute, but my, the anthropology section here has done an amazing job in including Indigenous voices. They have gotten in contact with my tribe, my TIPO office, in making sure that, you know, the signage, the labels, what they're putting into the exhibit is, you know, right. I want to say that there is a shift happening in museums in general. There is a more empathetic younger generation of staff coming in who have a better understanding of, you know, the history of Native people and making sure that they're doing things correctly. And I think that's really amazing.
2: What would you like to see for the future of Indigenous representation in museums, and how do you think we get there?
3: I want to be there to help in general for all Indian country, not just my tribe, and I guess becoming like an advocate in a way to make sure that Indigenous voices are seen and that they're heard, and just kind of changing the culture of museums as a whole. And in a way, you are kind of decolonizing it in a way. And I think that if we continue to push into these spaces and to create understanding in the way that, you know, Indigenous people think are, I think that's kind of, I guess we'll push it further.
1: 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I'm Jill Freitas for Our Living Lands, a collaboration of Kiwanis Broadcast Corporation, Native Public Media, and the Mountain West News Bureau.
4: Native Voice One, the Native American Radio Network. I'm Linda Kenyon with these headlines. U.S. Envoy Steve Witkoff and Jared Kushner are in Kyiv as part of a renewed push for peace after Russia's full-scale invasion of Ukraine. The visit follows yesterday's meeting in Moscow with Russian President Vladimir Putin. That meeting ended without any breakthroughs. Iran says it struck an unmanned U.S. vessel trying to enter the Strait of Hormuz. The U.S. dismissed the claim as a total lie. This latest salvo came a day after the U.S. military said forces struck three Iranian oil tankers in response to a massive missile attack on Navy warships. And the 2026 Republican midterm convention gets underway in Dallas on Wednesday. President Trump will deliver a speech on the first day of the gathering. I'm Linda Kenyon, NPR News.

0: reporters bring and what they expect from the parties. Sometimes it has to do with the fact that something is hidden and needs to be revealed. And that, by the way, is one of the kind of brilliant aspects of Trump's approach to corruption. If you look back at the corruption stories of American history, part of the key to all of them was that there was something that the people who were being corrupt wanted to keep secret.
1: Yeah, they were covering up. Yes. And Trump has said, hey, people let me get away with it, so I got away with it.
0: He said that he realized that nobody cares and he can do whatever he wants. For a corruption story to really capture the news media's attention, they want to feel like they uncovered something, like they found what was hidden. Now they are exposing it to the light. And the fact that those politicians don't want you to know about this, that's part of what makes the story compelling. That means that the things that ought to get more attention only get a little bit of attention.
1: And yet you do think it's important to keep the spotlight on Natalie Harp, right?
0: We all have an interest in where Donald Trump is actually getting his information. You know, what we want is for the president to have a truth check, where if he hears something that's not true, there's someone there who can say, actually, Mr. President, that's wrong, and here's the correct information. For Trump, it seems to work in the opposite way. He'll still get correct information. As much as the people around him want to tell him what he wants to hear, there are going to be plenty of situations in which someone will have to present to him something that maybe is not quite to his liking, like the fact that the ammunition stockpiles are running low. But then he has this kind of safety valve in Natalie Harp that he can turn to her and say, give me the real facts. And she is going to make sure that whatever unfortunate information he may be getting that is actually true, she'll be there to give him things that he really wants to hear. The picture of the world in which everyone loves him, his polls could not be higher, the war in Iran is going great, the economy has never been better, and he doesn't have to change course or make any decisions that might extricate us from all of these problems. That's where the real danger comes in.
1: Thank you very much, Paul.
0: My pleasure. Thanks a lot, Brooke.
1: Paul Waldman writes the newsletter, The Cross Section, which you can find on Substack.
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1: This is On the Media. I'm Brooke Gladstone.
2: And I'm Michael Loewinger. If you've been scrolling on TikTok or Instagram this election season, you might have seen a video like this.
8: With the Senate race heating up, it's time we pick a candidate that's actually going to help the everyday citizens here in Michigan, and that's going to help the hardworking families, help the majority, and not just the billionaires or a select group of people. Which is why I support Haley Steven. She's wanting to pass the No Tariff on Groceries Act and raise the minimum wage so that way the hardworking families are actually getting...
2: Content creators have been opining on races across the country, and some of them are being paid by political campaigns for their endorsements. In some cases, a lot of money. though you often can't tell from the videos themselves. A recent New York Times investigation, co-reported by Ken Benzinger, dove into the Wild West of social media political advertising.
9: So the biggest one that we've been able to find is a TikTok creator called Carlos Eduardo Espina, who has 14.5 million followers on TikTok, which is big by any measure. And he's primarily a Spanish language influencer who is a Democrat and supports left-wing candidates. He was paid $400,000.
2: $400,000?
9: Yeah, $400,000 to support Tom Steyer, who was a billionaire who was running for governor of California in the primary, which happened in early June.
2: Also in California, former Representative Katie Porter had a similar operation.
9: We found that she paid 12 different influencers a total of just under $140,000 to produce videos on these platforms to support her campaign. And this was kind of amazing because most of these people built a huge following online based on lifestyle type things. There was one influencer who does mainly travel and sort of humor type content who did a single post for Katie Porter and was paid $25,000 for that single post, which is pretty good work if you can get it.
2: You spoke with one such creator, Josh Green. He's 26 years old, and he goes by the moniker Josh the Progressive on social media. His coverage of candidate for governor Tom Steyer was initially critical.
10: Billionaire Tom Steyer isn't the progressive champion you might think he is. In fact, back in the early 2000s, Steyer made millions of dollars by investing into one of the most exciting new markets here in the U.S., immigration detention facilities.
2: But a few months later, Josh the Progressive was singing a different tune.
10: This election is going to come down to one of the major contenders, which is why I am focused on who I think is currently the most progressive viable candidate in the race, Tom Steyer.
2: That video in support of Tom Steyer coincided with a $21,500 check from Tom Steyer's campaign. What did he tell you about his decision to accept this money?
9: Josh seems to think that he learned more about Steyer and that he came to see him, you know, as the right guy. Now, it's really hard to ignore the money changing hands there and quite a lot of money. And, you know, I should add, these are not the only races that he's been involved in and taken money in. More recently, there was a primary in Massachusetts that happened on September 1st. And just days before we published our article, I learned that an independent committee supporting Ed Markey had paid Josh $3,500 to support him in a series of videos as well. And I found two videos that he produced. Again, in that case, he told me that he supported Markey and that Markey was politically aligned with where he was.
2: When it comes to disclosing to his audience that he's accepting this money, he has a mixed track record, right?
9: Yeah, I mean, he has made some disclosures. For example, we found disclosures on three of the videos he made for Tom Steyer in California, where he said that he'd been partnered with a campaign or was compensated for his work. But we found many other examples where money changed hands and he didn't disclose anything. And that includes the videos he made for Ed Markey in Massachusetts and for several candidates for Congress in New York earlier this year. It's important to note that in most cases, those disclosures are not required, right? So in California, he disclosed, and in part that's because California has pretty strict laws requiring social media influencers to disclose when they're being paid to post political content. That's not the case at the federal level, and it certainly isn't the case in the other ones that we could find where he didn't disclose. And so Josh and others in his situation can fairly claim in those certain circumstances that they were following the letter of the law, even when they were not disclosing.
2: Let's talk about the different strategies, because I found this really interesting from your piece. One of them is obviously to pay a bunch of money to some of the most visible accounts. Another strategy is to pay much less money to much smaller accounts so they can post at a much higher volume.
9: What I think we call in the piece a carpet bombing approach. That's the strategy where these new specialized firms enlist less famous social media creators, some of them with very small followings or even using new accounts to blast out messages, and they're hitting a wider audience.
2: You wrote about a company called SideShift, which has taken that approach, and one content creator in particular, Paige Dunmeyer, who has, let's say, not been so forthcoming about who she is and where she lives in her process of endorsing a whole slate of candidates.
9: Yeah, so Sideshift is a platform where companies, political campaigns, advocacy groups, you name it, can go and try to advertise the opportunity to small, what you might call micro or even nano influencers to produce content en masse to distribute it. And what we found is that there sometimes really aren't very good controls about who is responding to these opportunities and whether there's vetting about if they are who they say they are. So the opportunity might say, well, we need people in Michigan to talk about affordability, for example, but there doesn't seem to be anyone preventing people in Missouri from saying they live in Michigan and producing videos about Michigan, even though they don't live there. And the woman we singled out, she was posting in multiple different jurisdictions saying she was a different person using different accounts with different names, even though the images showed the same human being making them. But she was hardly isolated. We found many, many accounts that were doing similar things.
11: So as you say, a lot of these payments are done, you know, quietly. It's almost invisible to many viewers. Some creators say that campaigns have asked them to actively conceal the fact that they're being compensated. And unlike other types of political advertisements like mailers or TV ads, there are no federal regulations around social media creators disclosing that they've been paid by a campaign. So how did you track all this down?
9: So it's very true that there are no federal laws requiring this. The Federal Trade Commission does require disclosure on social media for paid commercial type work. So if, you know, a beauty company, if a hair care company, if a vitamin supplement company is paying an influencer to promote their product, they are legally required to disclose that on their social media posts. Now, whether they always do or not is probably a topic for another day, but at least by law, they're supposed to. But the FTC has a carve out saying we don't do politics. That is the domain of the Federal Elections Commission. So you go to the Federal Election Commission, you ask them, and what they will tell you is that they don't have a rule when it comes to social media influencers. There have been multiple attempts to get them to institute a regulation requiring disclosure for influencers, but they have never even studied it, let alone taken a vote on it. For a reporter like me, it makes it a little tough sometimes to figure out who is getting paid, but we benefited from a couple of things that made it possible, at least in a limited fashion, to peer into this world. One is that California is one of four states that does have a legal requirement for disclosures of paid political social media posts. That applies only to state races. In other words, not for Congress, not for Senate, not for president, but for state assembly, for governor, for jobs like that. Those races require the disclosure in California and a couple other states. And the other layer that made it helpful to us is that California is one of a small handful of states that requires campaigns to disclose not just what vendors they paid during the campaign, but what also sub-vendors were paid. So if campaign A hires Johnny's advertising agency, then in California is required to disclose all the different things it paid for using the money that was sent to it by the campaign. What that translated to in our reporting was we had the chance to see all the way down, multiple layers in some cases, how the payments flowed from the candidate's campaign to one contractor, to a sub-vendor, to a third sub-vendor, and finally to specific social media influencers. And when you pull the campaign finance reports for candidates like Katie Porter or Tom Steyer, you'll see way down at the bottom the names and handles of specific social media influencers who are being paid and how much each one was paid.
11: What does this practice look like on the right? Is it as big?
9: This is happening on the right as well, absolutely. But it's just very much less frequently reported. And I should say less frequently reported than a baseline of Democrats who very infrequently report themselves. So we're talking about the difference between slim and none.
11: Ken, just one more question. TikTok has altogether banned political advertisements, right? And Facebook and Instagram supposedly have pretty strict rules around disclosing when an account is creating a political ad. And yet this is a problem. Are the social media platforms doing enough to enforce their own rules?
9: Most of these places have terms of service that either bar paid political content or require disclosure. Instagram doesn't bar it, but requires disclosure. TikTok bars it completely. It is prohibited to do paid political content creation on the site. So you have a weird sort of cat and mouse game going on where candidates for office are basically telling people to break the rules, trying to come up with strategies to avoid being caught. I asked some candidates about this, and they more or less ignored my questions. So I don't think they really have an answer to it, but they know they have to be there. And if they're not on those platforms enough or to a degree that they think is important, then they're willing to pay for it and, I guess, try to find ways to avoid being caught doing it.
11: Ken, great piece. Thanks so much for coming on the show.
9: It's my pleasure. Thanks for reading it and for the great questions.
11: Ken Benzinger is a reporter for the New York Times covering media and politics.
12: I'm pleased to announce that I'll be making my first ever political endorsement in the governor's race here in California. I'm officially endorsing, what was her name again?
11: Up until last year, Dave Jorgensen made sharply observed and very funny videos at the Washington Post, where he grew the paper's TikTok account to nearly 2 million followers. Now he has his own media outlet called Local News International, and his videos cover pretty much anything and everything that makes headlines. And no, he is not taking that endorsement money.
12: Okay, I'm not really endorsing someone. It would go against the ethics and transparency rules that my co-founders and I created after leaving the Washington Post and going independent. But a recent New York Times article found that a lot of creators are endorsing politicians and not disclosing that they were paid to do so.
11: When I spoke to Dave this week, he told me the reaction to his video was exactly what he had expected.
13: What you saw in a lot of the comments, people were like, I was about to be so mad at you.
11: it was a great hook.
13: And I don't always do hooks like that, but I was like, this is a good reason to do it. Because I do want people to feel that moment of almost betrayal. That's what that story was about in my mind, too, is this level of trust that you have with someone that you follow. And to what degree do they owe you to disclose any information in the type of videos they're making?
11: Yeah, say more about that trust, because the classic content creator response would be like, I make videos and I build an audience, and in return, I get to monetize that audience.
13: Right. And the thing is that anyone that grew up in this YouTube world, they understand that economy, that in order to be an online creator, you have to take ad revenue and money like that. But I think that there's a whole separate thing with politics and how that works, and it hasn't really been defined.
11: Have you ever been approached by a political campaign offering you money in return for your endorsement?
13: Yes. So it's happening a lot. Since I posted that video on Monday, I got another email yesterday, and it was like, the email was,
11: don't you watch my videos, man?
13: That's exactly, because they say, we love your videos. I'm like, did you watch Mondays? Because if you had, you would know that I'm not even going to finish reading this email. It's in the air and it's thick.
11: And then you bring in the incentives, because talking into a camera all day seems really glamorous, but accepting these kinds of deals is one of the ways that a lot of content creators make money.
13: Yeah, and we got really lucky where early on we got an ad deal with Harry's Razors. That was like from day one of leaving the Post. And then we have some deals with Beehive, who we do the newsletter through. And so we have these set deals for the next few months that are keeping the lights on, so to speak. But other creators don't necessarily have that. It's a very up and down economy. And when you're someone who's already doing political news, for example, or talking about politicians, and other brands are afraid of you because you do that, but then a politician who maybe you personally happen to just believe in anyway, or they're close enough to your belief system, you go, yeah, I will accept this money because this is my job, and how else am I going to make money? I understand where that comes from.
11: I feel like the real marketing edge that news content creators have is they're like, I'm not beholden to the corporate media behemoth. You know, I just speak for myself. Whereas traditional journalists are not accepting any money or gifts, or they shouldn't be, from a political campaign. And yet an independent content creator who claims to be free from conflicts of interest is.
13: Right. And, you know, I have a level of sympathy to the people that, again, are coming from this background where maybe they weren't going to make news videos, but that became their thing. And I think some of them, in good faith, are making these mistakes. I think some of them aren't. But either way, it's just this moment of, okay, we actually need to talk about this.
11: I know that you've been thinking about a universal code of ethics for news content creators. What would that look like?
13: Yeah, so to YouTube's credit, they have this independent media summit they do at least once a year. And at the most recent one earlier this year, YouTube themselves was asking me about, what's your relationship with AI, what's your audience is. So I was like, well, they all hate it. And, you know, to some degree, I do too, at least as it comes to like AI slop. And another creator in that same meeting was like, you know, there should be a scale. I would actually propose a scale of 1 to 10. So 10 being, this is pure AI slop. I wrote this into a prompt and generated this AI video, and that's a 10. If I'm in Premiere Pro editing my video, I might ask Premiere to transcribe the video for me so that I can generate captions. And then I go back and I fix the captions. I think technically that process is AI, and that would be like a 1.
11: So then who comes up with the 1 through 10 rating? Because how can YouTube know if you're using a chatbot for research or for scripting? How can YouTube know that you used an AI feature on your video editing software?
13: They can't necessarily, though there are increasingly more tools, but that's kind of in the early stages of detection. So I do think it's a level of just honesty in the same way that I'm honest about, no, President Obama didn't pay for my hotel when I went to Chicago.
11: To interview him.
13: To interview him, yes. And that was something I alluded to in the video.
14: When I was invited, along with other really great creators, to interview President Obama, they offered to pay for my flight and hotel. I declined.
13: That's something where you kind of have to take my word for it to some degree, right? And I think that if you set a scale, like, yeah, some people will probably lie, but I mean, that's just on them, really.
11: We can't stop people from lying on the internet.
13: I can't stop from lying. That's a whole separate podcast. Like, hey, people lie. I think that that would be effective, and I would hope that a platform would take that on. But at the very least, and this is a little bit pie in the sky, but like, yeah, if a bunch of creators just agreed to a universal version of this, that would be, I think, really ideal.
11: I want to dig into the tone and the voice that you've cultivated, particularly in your short form content. I see you as a master of a very popular genre on TikTok and Instagram, a sort of explainer skit in which you act out different characters as you unspool an argument about a news event. Recently, you made a video that starts with a Fox News clip of Trump speaking in the Oval Office.
15: We're going to be changing the name of Lake Ontario, effective immediately, to Lake America.
16: Hey,
15: that's going to
11: take playing the camera guy, the news media, filming him.
13: I love to hear you explain this. I don't even know how you're going to explain it. Go ahead.
11: Then a sneaky guy in a trench coat, also played by you, tries to get the camera guy's attention. The trench coat guy flashes open his coat to reveal some news articles. He says,
16: hey,
15: that's going to take place.
16: Yeah, you.
17: You want any real news?
11: And the camera guy says,
17: this is news, I think.
11: And the trench coat guy says,
17: despite what Tim Apple and Google Maps would have you think, he can't just change the name of a body of water with an executive order.
11: The trench coat guy goes on to talk about the real news, like the fact that ICE has arrested thousands of people who don't have a criminal background. And to me, this was like a really fresh way of talking about something that's become far too normal, which is that the Trump administration tries to distract us, the media and the public, all the time. When did it occur to you that the sketch was a winning formula?
13: With the 24-hour cable news cycle and just generally just the onslaught of news, it's just really exhausting. And it feels less like I'm reading the news and more like all of this is happening to me. And that sort of sketch format where I almost sort of just describe to the viewer or show them how it feels to me, I think that makes it feel more sincere, adds to that trust we were talking about where you sort of acknowledge that news isn't just like some guy behind a desk sitting upright. And that there's nothing, I'm not like criticizing that, but doing it this way helps people kind of digest it a little better, I think.
11: You have an interesting perch as a journalist turned content creator slash still journalist, where you have to consider what the algorithm and the audiences want, but you also want to feed people their vegetables because you're a reporter. So how do you balance this? A video may be incredibly well-researched, but if it doesn't hijack people's attention, then the algorithm won't pick it up. If you over-sensationalize or dumb things down too much, you're just kind of contributing to the noise.
13: Yeah, I think the video that you were just talking about was a really good example of that, where the vegetables are in the trench coat. I had to build up the premise, catch your attention with the thing that we're all talking about, Lake America, whatever, but really, hey, maybe we should talk about these other things that are not fun to talk about. They probably make you sad. Our sort of shorthand for that is just climate news, because anytime we do any climate TikTok, people just don't want to engage with the whole thing. It has to be sort of woven in and out around some other narrative, sometimes a pop culture story that just doesn't matter, but people just would rather hear about.
11: So a bait and switch, that's what you're talking about.
13: Basically, but with a very knowing wink. We all know what I'm doing, right? I understand this is hard and you don't want to talk about it, but we have to talk about it.
11: You said that humor is a great tool for debunking misinformation and sort of diffusing the feelings a viewer might have when you're basically telling them you're wrong. You're not saying like you're dumb for believing this, but they might feel attacked if you're correcting part of their worldview. Does it work? Have you found that your videos change people's minds?
13: Yeah, we see it all the time where someone goes, and often reluctantly, they kind of, oh, all right. One example was I did this whole video about people thought Israeli Prime Minister Benjamin Netanyahu was dead and that they were generating AI videos of him. And that their proof was that in this video where his finger moves fast, it looks like he has a sixth finger.
11: The video looked weird, though, right? There was a strange filter on it that kind of smushed the detail. Like, it was odd.
13: And that's what I loved about it, because it was a learning. It was, for me as a video editor, I was like, here's what happened. There's different things that can happen in video editing. There's AI filters that you can add to something that make it look less real. Even on YouTube, they do this. There was a learning lesson, but there was also a level of humor of me kind of poking fun at the whole thing. And a lot of those comments were people very reluctantly going, okay, fine.
11: What's at stake if news creators like you, political influencers, some who may identify as journalists or don't, what's at stake if they don't adopt a code of ethics, if they don't act with a sort of shared sense of integrity?
13: I think short term, it's scary for upcoming elections, right? Like, it's very scary to be on these apps and not know if the person that's telling you this was paid to do it and what their intentions are. But optimistically, long term, this sort of, for lack of a better phrase, scam or con doesn't work. I mean, you see it where once they get found out, people turn very quickly when they realize that they've been got, right? That's why there's rules in place so that you can avoid that whole situation to begin with. So long term, I think in my mind, it'll work itself out to some degree. It's just who leads, right? Do the creators lead? Do the platforms lead? Does the government lead on making these policies? I hope all three in conjunction, but regardless, it's going to happen because it has to, and because humans don't like feeling lied to. They don't like when they find out that someone they trusted for 5 years on TikTok, for example, suddenly is taking money from someone and didn't disclose it, and you're seeing that right now.
11: Dave, thanks for coming on the show.
13: Micah, thank you so much for having me. I appreciate it.
11: Dave Jorgensen is a journalist, video creator, and host of Local News International. That's it for this week's show. On the Media is produced by Molly Rosen, Rebecca Clark-Callender, and Candace Wong. Travis Mannon is our video producer.
1: Our technical director is Jennifer Munson, with engineering from Jared Paul. Eloise Blondio is our senior producer, and our executive producer is Katya Rogers. On the Media is produced by WNYC. I'm Brooke Gladstone.
11: And I'm Michael Ellinger.
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4: A chance of rain continues for the region until this evening. It's the top of the hour. 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
19: From the Center for Investigative Reporting and PRX, this is Reveal. I'm Garrison Hayes, sitting in for Al Letson. On September 11th, Mia Farina, a rookie cop, ran as Tower 2 collapsed.
20: But at one point, you couldn't run because the stuff that was collapsing was so deep
19: She worked around Ground Zero for months afterward and remembers people saying,
20: something's going to happen here in a couple of years from the smells and the toxins. But honestly, I was never worried about it.
19: Until she had to worry about it 13 years later when she developed chronic lung disease.
21: I feel better, and then the next day I feel like again. Like a cycle of health.
19: Why people are still getting sick 25 years later. That's today on Reveal. But first, this news.
22: Live from NPR News in Washington, I'm Linda Kenyon. With just 2 months until the midterms, the war with Iran is weighing on voters. As NPR's Tamara Keith reports, that's a problem for the president and for his party.
23: NPR has been following about a dozen swing voters in swing states as part of a long-term reporting project called Swing Shift. Colleen in Pittsburgh says she still doesn't understand why President Trump wanted to go to war with Iran.
24: I just feel like we're in places we shouldn't be. We're messing with people we shouldn't be messing with. We're arguing and fighting over I don't even know what.
23: John in Philadelphia says maybe Trump shouldn't have promised to lower prices.
25: I felt like he was headed that way. But obviously, the stuff in the Middle East is a mess.
23: NPR has agreed not to use their full names so they can speak freely about politics. Tamara Keith, NPR News.
22: President Trump has said the war against Iran was necessary to make sure Iran will never have a nuclear weapon. Speaking on ABC's This Week, Energy Secretary Chris Wright said that premise is still the top priority.
26: There may not be a nuclear agreement. It may be simply destroying their capabilities to do it. An agreement may await a next administration in Iran. We simply don't know that. But I think what the president was communicating there is how critically important this is. If Iran has nuclear weapons, the Middle East, the world, is a wildly different place than it is today.
22: The war has now been going on for more than 6 months. The Trump administration says hundreds of thousands of seniors have signed up for access to discounted obesity drugs through a Medicare program launched in July. NPR's Sydney Lupkin has that story.
27: The Medicare Bridge program got its start with the Trump administration's drug pricing deals announced last fall. Novo Nordisk and Eli Lilly agreed to sell their obesity drugs to Medicare for $245 a month. Beginning July 1st, the Bridge program began offering them for a $50 monthly copay to patients who qualify. Dr. Mehmet Oz, who leads the Centers for Medicare and Medicaid Services, gave this update at a White House event.
28: Now we have 600,000 seniors already, just in 2 months, have signed up to get these medications, and we project we'll actually be able to save money.
27: He says that's because patients will have fewer obesity-related health complications. But even with the price discounts from drug makers, it's likely the direct cost to Medicare for the drugs will exceed $1 billion. Sydney Lupkin, NPR News.
22: U.S. envoys Steve Witkoff and Jared Kushner have held talks in Kyiv as they try to broker a deal to end the Russian war against Ukraine. Yesterday, they met with Russian President Vladimir Putin in Moscow. Washington's push for peace has slowed with recent focuses on the Iran war. Ukrainian President Zelensky said he seeks a just and fair peace. You're listening to NPR News. In a recent study published in the journal Nature, researchers analyzed genetic data from more than 1 million people in an effort to map the way DNA influences personalities. NPR's Katie Riddle reports.
29: Personality is shaped by many factors, including genetics. This study sought to identify genetic variants associated with broad personality traits. Elliot Tucker Drobb is a psychology professor at the University of Texas at Austin and one of the study's leaders.
30: One of the things that our study underscores is that there's not just one gene for extroversion or one gene for neuroticism. Our estimates are that it's probably closer to 20,000 variants per each of the big five.
29: The big five refers to five broad dimensions psychologists use to describe personality: openness, conscientiousness, extroversion, agreeableness, and neuroticism. Although personality can change, these traits tend to remain relatively stable during adulthood. Katie Riddle, NPR News.
22: Many travelers are taking advantage of this long holiday weekend. AAA booking data show Seattle, Orlando, Boston, Denver, and New York are the top domestic destinations. Rome, Vancouver, London, Dublin, and Paris top the international list. AAA also reports travelers who are staying in the U.S. are paying 2% more for round-trip flights compared to last year, with average tickets about $750. International flights are 4% cheaper this Labor Day weekend, averaging $1,240 per ticket. I'm Linda Kenyon, NPR News in Washington.
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19: From the Center for Investigative Reporting and PRX, this is Reveal. I'm Garrison Hayes, sitting in for Al Letson.
2: Richard Teamsa, NYPD. Mechanic Richard B. Hatcher, DC 37. Detective Andrea R. Rayner, NYPD.
19: It's been 25 years since Al-Qaeda terrorists flew two passenger airplanes into the Twin Towers of the World Trade Center, as if they were missiles. The towers collapsed into a cloud of acrid dust. And every year around this time, the commemorations begin. People gather at memorial ceremonies in New York and around the country to honor the nearly 3,000 people who died that day.
2: Sanitation worker Renee Lopez, NYC DOS.
19: But these particular names you're hearing are from a different kind of remembrance. These people, firefighters, police, construction workers, and so many other laborers and volunteers, they didn't die on 9/11. They died from 9/11, years after the fact.
2: Health advisor Barbara Watts, New York City Department of Health. Laszlo Caselli, National Elevator Cabs. Stephen M. Chile Sr.
19: About a week after the towers fell, officials said the air was safe. But it wasn't. In the years that followed, thousands of responders would develop lung disease, neurological illnesses, and cancers linked to their rescue and recovery work at Ground Zero. For many of us, 9/11 is a day to remember, something we think about once a year. But for the tens of thousands of people who, in the aftermath of the attack, ran to help, and found themselves breathing in a thick stew of cement dust, chemicals, plastic, glass, and asbestos, their bodies are still living that day and still dying from it. More people have now died related to exposures to toxic dust at Ground Zero than died in the attacks themselves.
3: Good morning. I thank you all for being here today.
19: This is Judy Simmons. She helped create this memorial on Long Island to honor the responders who have died since the attacks. Her husband, a firefighter, died in 2008 because of a 9/11-related lung disease.
3: I vividly remember our first ceremony in 2011, seeing the names that were first etched into the granite.
19: Behind Judy is a large granite wall inscribed with an ever-growing list.
3: It seemed impossible for me to imagine that one day the walls would be filled. 14 years later, we have filled our original structures and additional walls have been created.
19: 2,862 names have been inscribed into the granite. This year alone, hundreds more will be added.
3: I keep their family and friends in my prayers and know that you now have an extended family who understands your loss.
19: Our story today is about those people, the first responders, the tradesmen, and the volunteers who ran to help in the battle to get the federal government to honor its commitment to people who it enshrined as American heroes. Lynn Hallerman is a doctor and the former director of palliative care at Stony Brook Medicine on Long Island. And she remembers taking care of 9/11 first responders, many too young to be dying from illnesses they should not have had.
5: There was one particular story I remember, a 9/11 firefighter. I walked into the hospital room and this gentleman's got this big, thick, full head of hair. And he's young. He's in his 30s. And there in the room is his wife and they have a toddler and an infant. He was dying of lung cancer that just was not responding to treatment. And he looked at me like, how did I get here?
6: These days, Lynn works as a reporter in her hometown on Long Island. And she wanted to learn about the people who are still getting sick and dying, this time, as a journalist. Her local community wound up being the perfect place to do that. It turns out, her area is full of responders who worked at Ground Zero. She wanted to know, why are so many people still getting sick or dying a full 25 years after 9/11? Lynn started looking for answers in her own Long Island village, and that's where our story begins.
5: Port Jefferson is a harbor village on the north shore of Long Island. I've lived here for 20 years, but it's the kind of place where, even still, I don't quite feel like a local. The real locals went to high school here and still have a lot of the same friends. It's a part of Long Island where people in public service jobs like cops and firefighters can, or at least used to be able to, afford a home. It's also a place of routines. The ferry comes in from Connecticut every hour. Cars flood in and then out again. Every day at noon, the firehouse sounds its siren for lunchtime. I have my routines too. I walk my terrier, Theo, down to the boat dock every morning. And a few years ago, I started going to a bar workout class popular with the women in the village. It's a great place to catch local stories. And it's where I met Mia.
7: My name is Mia Farina. I'm an ice hockey mom. It's a huge, takes up my whole life. I think I should say ice hockey mom before I say mom.
5: Mia's spot in class is always behind me and to the right. She has thick, straight brown hair, always tied back in a tight, practical ponytail. She's all business during the weightlifting section, like a woman in charge. But she's also hilarious and always holding court before and after class. But one day, she seemed short of breath. I asked her what that was about, and she said it was just her 9/11 lungs.
7: I am a retired New York City police detective, and I was present during World Trade Center when Tower 2 came down.
5: Back on September 11th, 2001, Mia was virtually a rookie, not even 30 years old. Her Brooklyn squad rushed to help. Mia was one of eight cops in her group, plus a sergeant. One in eight, they call it. They raced down the West Side Highway and arrived just as the second tower was about to crash to earth.
7: One of my friends said she actually looked up and she goes, how far do we run when we heard the rumbling? Because they're so tall, you didn't know if they were going to go left, right, straight down. We just were like, just keep running. But at one point, you couldn't run because of the stuff that was collapsing was so deep. I'm very short, so I'm 5 feet. So it would go up to my thigh. And you would feel people's hands and feet because they're all under the rubble.
5: For days in 12, sometimes 15-hour shifts, she joined thousands of other responders and Good Samaritans on what came to be known as the pile.
7: And they started handing out the N95s. But those were very clunky. They didn't really fit. You were sweating. You couldn't talk. They didn't give you new filters. At least I don't remember. It wasn't enforced, the masks. But I do remember, like, I guess it was more towards the media and people saying something's going to happen here in a couple of years from the smells and the this and the toxins. But honestly, I was never worried about it.
5: Mia ended up working around Ground Zero on and off for about 5 months. For more than a decade after that, she felt fine. Kept working, went on with her life, got married, had her son Ford. But in 2014, she came down with pneumonia.
7: It knocked me on my butt. Like, they had to give me steroids left and right, and nothing was working.
5: At that point, you had really had any inkling that you had anything related to the World Trade?
7: No, I just assumed I was just sick.
5: But she would soon find out it was more than just a routine illness.
7: Actually, my police doctor, believe it or not, we have to go to our own doctors, actually said, I think you need to go see the World Trade Center specialist. I'm like, what?
5: The specialists he was talking about are part of what's called the World Trade Center Health Program. It's a federally funded program for people like Mia, 9/11 responders, and people who lived, worked, or went to school in the area and were exposed to the toxic dust cloud. Today, the program has almost 155,000 registered participants. All they have to do is show up once a year for a free medical checkup, and if an illness shows up that's thought to be related to 9/11, the treatment is managed and paid for by the program. Mia got registered. Medically, the news wasn't great.
7: They said whatever was in me was most likely dormant, and having the pneumonia brought it up because my immune system went down so much. And my breathing was like I was losing capacity in all my lungs.
5: I see. So that was sort of a life-changing
7: event,
5: that pneumonia. Mia had to stop going for her daily 7-mile runs. She couldn't even carry her little son up the stairs anymore. But practically speaking, she thought the program was a godsend.
7: I could explain to you what's bothering me, but my regular doctor would be like, okay, and send you to 18 specialists. If you go to a 9/11 affiliated doctor who reads the research and knows what's going on, they'll be like, okay, this is what it looks like. This other first responder had the same issues, and this is what we're looking at. So let's go here. And they're phenomenal.
5: The program doesn't just offer medical care. Doctors are also studying people to understand what's happening in their bodies and why they're getting sick, even now. They found that responders are at higher risk for many illnesses, severe lung diseases, digestive disorders, and certain cancers, such as prostate cancer. The federal government has certified these illnesses and dozens of others as likely related to people's exposure to toxic dust in the aftermath of 9/11. Mia believes the program has saved her life, which is why she's become an informal advocate for it, especially at her old precinct.
7: I went around and I got everybody's paperwork and I said, fill this all out right now and I'm going to go down and drop it off for everybody. So I actually took the paperwork and got everybody registered.
5: Mia retired in 2021. She got COVID and her damaged lungs just couldn't handle it. She's been diagnosed with other certified 9/11 related illnesses too, a debilitating form of acid reflux, recurring sinus infections, but she's doing better than most of the 8 other cops she went out with on that day.
7: We're down to 4, I think, now. Mm-hmm. Only 4 of us left.
5: Of those 4, she says one has early dementia, thought to be related to his exposures. One has an oxygen tank for his severe COPD. One has an autoimmune disorder. Only one guy is doing fine, at least for now. Mia knows that even if you're not sick now, it doesn't mean that you're not still going to get sick down the road. She grapples with this all the time because of the one person she hasn't been able to convince to register for the health program.
7: So my husband can, you know, you got to love the guy because like he'll be like when he gets his bronchitis every year, like horrific until he can't physically breathe, like he's choking for like coughing. I need to go to the doctor. I'm like, oh, really? You think?
5: Mia's husband, Dave, is also a retired police officer. In the months after 9/11, one of his jobs was to sift through Ground Zero rubble in case it contained personal items or even human remains. Mia doesn't know a lot about what Dave experienced.
7: I guess, you know what, believe it or not, we don't even really talk about it. I think we try to shy away from the topic.
5: I was wondering, why don't they talk about it? And why hasn't Dave signed up for the program himself? So Mia invites me over to their house to meet him and their son, Ford.
1: Ford, did you ever meet Lynn?
8: Hey,
1: Lynn
8: hi. Ford.
1: Hi, nice to meet you.
5: Come on. Mia warned me that Dave wasn't fond of talking to reporters, but I'm here to try anyway. They live about 5 minutes from me. Dave does construction and his work truck is out in front of their very typical suburban house with a big manicured lawn. When I pull up, I hear Dave shouting to Mia to make sure I don't walk on the grass. I walk into the house and Dave is right there in the hallway with a slightly amused look. He gestures to me to sit down at the kitchen table. Their 140-pound dog, Stormy, is flanking my side. We start talking and I'm surprised how open he is.
8: Mia says that you didn't like her very much when you first met.
9: She was definitely a acquired taste. She is she's a ball of fire. Let's put it that way.
5: Dave is blonde with short cropped hair. He's snarky, enjoys pushing buttons. but he is also honest with me about why he doesn't want to sign up for the program.
8: Do you not want to talk about it or just explain to me? No judgment. I just am curious.
9: I am not sick. I don't feel sick. And I don't want to know if I'm really, truly sick. She said that I have to go have a yearly checkup. And I'm like, I don't want a yearly checkup. I don't want to know.
8: So that's sort of a strategy.
9: For me, that's how I cope with that portion of it. You know, all of my pain comes through Mia. Mm-hmm. I mean, that girl is at a doctor every other day. It's not just two, it's three and four different things that are wrong with her from that day.
8: So Mia, when I spoke to her, she kind of feels that you would rather be the one sick.
9: Of course. Her. Yes. So my son is directly still attached through the umbilical cord to my wife, still mm-hmm. meaning at 12. Mm-hmm. So,
8: yeah.
9: Absolutely. Absolutely. If something happens to her in the near future, it's going to be very, very, very rough on him. She's an awesome mother, awesome police officer, great wife. Don't tell her I said that.
5: Dave loves to give Mia a hard time. It's clear he's being playful. Still, it doesn't always land. And Dave's refusal to get registered for the program weighs on Mia, especially because she's been getting sicker.
7: My son is asking questions about it due to the fact that mommy has breathing issues. He wrote a story about mommy being a hero, but he also wrote a story about, I didn't even tell my husband this yet, that said, what are you most afraid of? And he said, losing my mommy.
5: Mia has had enough. Eventually, she tells Dave,
7: it's not about you, it's about your son. If something happens, we could catch it early for your son.
5: And it works.
9: I want to live as long as I possibly can to enjoy that boy. He's a joy. He's a godsend for me.
7: So I finally filled out all the paperwork and had him sign it, and let's get it done.
8: And you're okay with that?
9: 100%. If it had to get done, it was going to be done by her.
5: Dave's first appointment is scheduled for May 2025. And the night before, Mia and Dave invite me over to help fill out paperwork. Much to my surprise, Dave even invites me to join him at the doctor the next day if I want to. But first, we have to get through a big questionnaire.
7: Dave, you just need to do these three sheets you have to do. The rest I can do for you. That's it.
21: Because these are all the mental health questions.
8: Is he nervous to fill out those questions?
7: No, he thinks they're ridiculous.
8: He thinks it's ridiculous.
7: Yes.
9: I can't read it.
7: Oh, okay.
9: You're doing the whole thing.
8: Oh, awesome. Okay, I'm happy to
7: be
8: here.
7: Are you going to read it to him? Did he just answer?
8: Sure.
5: Do you feel that you're ill?
9: No.
5: Been getting edgy or bad-tempered?
9: Nope.
5: Okay, feeling irritable or angry outbursts?
9: Me?
5: You.
9: I'm a ray of sunshine.
5: Okay, avoided thinking about or talking about the disaster?
9: Oh, avoiding it, very much so. I don't talk about it, I don't think about it. I've avoided this. I've avoided going for a medical checkup for it.
5: Okay. Your sexual activity.
9: Ma'am!
7: What, my turn?
9: Yeah, I need your help with this one. I know what I want to put. You tell me what I should put
7: sexual
9: down.
7: Activity.
9: My sexual activity, my ability. No, my belly, is that a zero?
7: That's a zero.
4: That's a -5 because you're getting a woman.
5: But once Mia reminds Dave of what's coming up the next day, Dave's demeanor changes.
7: If I remember correctly, your first visit is a social worker. They're going to see if make sure you're not depressed or anything like that.
9: Why be social worker?
7: You have to. They make you speak to them.
9: I am here. I don't need anybody. I don't need to talk to anybody or anything like that. That's all I want is the medical portion.
7: You know what your son just said? You need a therapist.
9: Yeah, but they're not going to fix me for it, so it doesn't matter.
5: The next morning, I sit in my car in the parking lot of a World Trade Center health clinic on Long Island, unsure if Dave is going to show up for his 7:30 appointment. But sure enough, he does. We go inside, and after a long while in the waiting room with other responders.
10: David?
9: Or?
10: May I have your date of birth?
4: Oh, okay.
10: All right.
5: Dave is finally a part of the program.
6: Mia can now rest a little easier. Her husband will now be monitored just in case he starts to get sick. But not long after, Mia sort of disappears. Lynn stops hearing from her. Lynn has a feeling things aren't good, and she's right. That's next on Reveal.
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1: The doctor turned reporter as she tries to understand why so many people are still getting sick 25 years after 9/11. People like Mia Farina. Since Lynn first met Mia at a bar class in 2024, the two have been in touch a lot about Mia's health. But then, last spring, Mia stopped coming to class and stopped replying to Lynn's calls and texts. Lynn started asking people in their class what happened, but they didn't know either. Lynn was worried. Finally, she got a text from Mia inviting her over, and Lynn was right to worry. Things weren't good.
2: Boy, there is a lot of stuff in this house.
3: When I get to Mia's after all those weeks of silence, I'm surprised how messy the house is because usually it's pretty organized. So I weave around a stack of paint cans and a tarp piled in the hallway. Dave's work tools are scattered everywhere.
2: So much hockey equipment, golf equipment.
3: Mama Bear clearly has been down for the count.
2: Hey there. Hey, Stormy. Hi, Stormy. Hi.
3: I toss Stormy a treat and wait for Mia in the kitchen. She's outside, surrounded by tween boys, Ford's friends, lecturing them about using tick spray on the trails. And even though she can rally in mom mode, it's clear she isn't herself.
2: If you're up for it, I just wouldn't mind just hearing about what's happened. But if you're just like, I don't want to do this.
4: And I don't want to do that right now, because I feel like still. They can't knock it out of my system. This is what happened last time, too. When I feel better, I will. I just feel like I jinx it every time I feel better, and then the next day I feel like again. It's like a cycle of hell.
3: We launch into a conversation anyway. Sure enough, she tells me the summer was rough. Her breathing had gotten worse. She was diagnosed with pneumonia that wouldn't budge, made worse by one of her terrible recurring sinus infections. Antibiotics didn't help. Her meds made her so nauseous she could barely sleep. Then the migraine started. And throughout it all, her damaged lungs were just stuck, like she could never quite get enough air.
4: My pulmonologist says my lungs are just getting worse, but he gave me a steroid for the nebulizer on top of the regular butyrol I take twice a day.
2: Your lungs in general are getting worse.
4: Yeah. He said after this one, it's probably going to deteriorate. You know, it's going to be worse again. Every year, it's deteriorating little by little.
2: How's Ford doing with all this?
3: Mia's son Ford is now 13.
2: Like, is he handling
4: it? No, he comes home when he's out with his friends, runs upstairs to see how I'm feeling. His friends would come. He's like, no, I'm staying home with my mom.
2: He's been nervous.
4: Yeah. He freaks out.
3: Dave, her husband, has been trying to keep the mood light.
4: Oh, he wants to send me to assisted living, he told me this morning. I know he's joking, but it's just like, he doesn't handle when I'm not functioning for this long.
3: In our Long Island world, there seems to be a 9/11 responder on every winding suburban street. So what's playing out in Mia's house, the illnesses, the strained jokes, the children's fear, it's not atypical. A lot of people I speak with out here know someone who's sick, someone who's died, sometimes many people.
5: Every single week, we get two or three emails, funeral arrangements for this guy, funeral arrangements for this guy.
3: That's Frank Donadeo. His daughter, Justine, teaches at the bar studio Mia and I go to. He was a firefighter at the time of the attacks.
5: I was assigned with a group of guys to go by an excavator that was picking up all the piles, and as they put it on a conveyor belt, look for bodies and parts, and it was a little gruesome.
3: Frank's in his 60s. He's a strong guy with a booming voice, but he's also warm, easy to talk to, the kind who likes to give bear hugs. Like Mia, Frank has been through a lot.
5: I have acid reflux. I had an episode of skin cancer on the side of my face, and it turned out that I had lymphoma.
3: Lymphoma is a cancer that starts in certain white blood cells, the cells that help our bodies fight infections. Frank's lymphoma is thought to be related to his time working at Ground Zero, even though it took 20 years to develop. Maybe you, like me, have been wondering, how could the exposure to toxic dust

0: asked Lee to an illness 2 decades later. I wanted to understand the science behind cancers like Frank's and other 9/11 related illnesses. So earlier this year, I called Dr. Jacqueline Moline. She's one of the original medical scientists who's been researching the health impacts of 9/11 for more than 2 decades. She also oversees a specialized 9/11 clinic, part of the World Trade Center Health Program, packed with patients.
1: The sheer magnitude of the health effects is pretty astonishing.
0: At the time of the attacks in 2001, Dr. Moline was working at Mount Sinai Hospital. She started seeing responders right away, and many of them couldn't stop coughing. Did you have sort of like a moment when things really started to change for you, when you realized this wasn't going to be temporary? It wasn't just going to be a cough that resolved and everybody would just go on?
1: I think within about 2 or 3 months, when people still had this cough that did not go away, we knew it was something big. Because after a few months, it becomes chronic, and they weren't getting better for many folks. Some people did get better, but for many folks, they did not. And I think it was pretty early on we realized that this could be a whole new category of conditions that were persistent.
0: Moline and others suspected all these breathing problems were linked to ground zero dust. So they did what research doctors do. They chased down research grants and started a specialized clinic for responders.
1: We got that funding in April of 2002. And then within the first year, we saw about 6,000 folks. By the end of 2 years, we saw nearly 12,000.
0: And as the program grew, they knew they needed to understand a critical question. What was in the dust itself?
1: 600,000 panes of glass were pulverized. There was all the gypsum, all the wallboard, all of that became pulverized into this, what we call the World Trade Center dust.
0: Normally, Moline says, our bodies do a pretty good job of keeping big particles of dust out of our lungs. But on 9/11,
1: it was such a massive exposure that our body wasn't able to handle that. So a lot of these larger particles were actually able to get into the lungs as well, for people, especially in the early days when they had very heavy exposures.
0: What they found was that the dust made people sick in waves. Take Frank's friend, Kelly McDonald, who also lives on Long Island and was a firefighter at Ground Zero. He got sick immediately as part of an early wave of 9/11 illnesses.
2: I have some type of scarring in my esophagus from the chemical burns down there. That's my 9/11 injury.
0: Did you also have a cough or no?
2: Oh, God, yeah, for like 7, 8 months. Just never stopped, just every day.
0: When people like Kelly breathed in this mixture of chemicals and building debris, Dr. Moline says it was as if they were breathing in or swallowing Drano. The caustic mix burned its way through the tissues of the nose, throat, and lungs, just like Drano burns through the hair and gunk that clogs our drains.
2: I was spitting up stuff that was like the craziest colors, and the medical officer came, chief medical officer, and they told us that you're good, everybody was good.
0: But they weren't good. The chemical burns that penetrated deep into the tissues trigger chronic inflammation, like smoldering embers that never go out. When people like Kelly get sick, the embers can roar back to life, turning even a simple cold into a life-threatening asthma attack.
2: To this day, I can't, like if my wife starts cleaning the floors with something strong in the house, I have to leave the room or go somewhere else. I can't breathe.
3: He has 4 daughters.
0: That's Frank again.
3: And I remember him telling me that if they're getting ready to go out on a Friday or Saturday night and the hairspray is flying around, he told me I had to leave the house.
0: Kelly's breathing problem came on fast. But then there's people like Frank.
3: Unlike Kelly, whose symptoms showed up quickly, mine seemed to surface over a long period of time.
0: Dr. Moline and other scientists, whose work is supported by the World Trade Center Health Program, have been getting clues as to why that is. Their research suggests that tiny particles of World Trade Center dust can cross into the bloodstream from the lungs, then travel into the bone marrow and other organs, sometimes kicking off a whole cascade of health problems.
1: For example, particulate matter can get into the blood vessels in the heart.
0: And newer research goes even further, suggesting that the presence of these tiny toxic particles circulating in the body can damage our DNA. And for some people, can set them up for serious illnesses years later, including cancers, like Frank's lymphoma. Dr. Moline says she was struck by the responders who developed multiple myeloma, another form of blood cancer.
1: This is a cancer that people get typically when they're in their 60s or 70s or 80s. And we were seeing this in like 35 or 40-year-olds, which is very unusual.
0: As I spoke to Dr. Moline, doctor to doctor, she said something else that really hit me.
1: It seems like people, when they get sick, get sicker. When their cancers are presenting, they seem more severe. They seem like they spread quicker.
0: It's like the body, like the actual tumor biology is somehow being affected.
1: Right. And it's a little difficult to tease out, but that's just the impression that we all get.
0: Dr. Moline says that 9/11 research is helping us understand the impacts of other massive environmental disasters, like when buildings collapse in an earthquake. It's not just a single toxin being released, like in a chemical spill. It's the implosion of an entire urban landscape.
1: Here we had 150 different compounds. We don't know how they interact together. We haven't been able to tease out which caused which, because it wasn't just it was X or Y, it was X and Y and Z and A, B, C, D, E, F. And I think as we learn more, we're going to realize that so much of it was that it triggered an inflammatory response in the body. And I think that's what's leading to many of the conditions we're seeing now, as well as a carcinogenic effect.
0: All the things I was seeing among my neighbors on Long Island, it all made sense to me once I started to understand the science. The chemical burns from the dust that left people with perpetually inflamed lungs and digestion, like Mia and Kelly. The cancers that show up years later, seemingly out of the blue, like Frank had. They're all managing their care, good days and bad days, through the World Trade Center Health Program. And they all say that having a program designed for them has helped them get the care they need. Frank's in remission and says the program let him focus on healing.
3: The World Trade Center program was so convenient. And I just thought having it run smoothly like that, it just lifts your spirits and it lifts you up. And the billing, you didn't have to worry about the billing. One less thing to think about. Let me just go in, get my treatments, do what I have to do to get better, not worry about anything else. And it was invaluable to me.
0: Right. You didn't have to fight with a health insurance company.
3: That would have been a nightmare, I think, if that was added to the equation.
0: I set out to talk with people like Frank and Mia about their health. But for these responders, talking about their health means talking about the World Trade Center Health Program. The whole time, I assumed the program was on solid ground. But the more I learned, the more I came to understand, it's nowhere near as stable as I thought.
4: Early last year, Lynn got word that the World Trade Center health program was in jeopardy.
5: We go to funerals. Then we go to hospital beds. This is real. Doge is not real.
4: Coming up, the responders fighting to make sure they're not forgotten. That's ahead on Reveal. Don't go anywhere.

0: It's about 15 minutes to 12 o'clock. Thank you for joining us for member-supported Reveal. 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
1: From the Center for Investigative Reporting and PRX, this is Reveal. I'm Garrison Hayes, sitting in for Al Letson. In February 2025, when Doge barreled in with its signature slash and burn style, the World Trade Center health program was not spared.
2: Tonight, advocates for those sickened by toxins from the massive debris of 9/11 are calling on President Trump to immediately reverse cuts he made to the World Trade Center health program.
1: People were fired. Scientists like Dr. Moline were ordered to stop their research projects. Patients like Mia Farina were scared about what was going to happen next. Mia said even Dave, who generally leans to the right politically, was annoyed by the cuts.
3: His thing was, I thought America was supposed to remember the people that were there that day, because that was what everybody says, never forget. It feels like everybody forgot.
1: Advocates for the program estimate that about 20% of staff were laid off. Patients, as well as fire and police unions, reported longer wait times to enroll in the program or get approved for treatment. Outrage spread almost immediately, including to a press conference just outside the U.S. Capitol.
4: We go to funerals. Then we go to hospital beds. This is real. Doge is not real. Elon Musk.
1: This is John Feel, a former construction worker who helped with the 9/11 recovery. He's become an outspoken advocate for his fellow responders.
4: People are sick and people are dying. But I'll tell you what's killing them even more. The toxic redundancy of having to keep coming back. They have to keep telling their stories. Ask Ray Pfeiffer, Lou Alvarez. Oh, wait, you can't. They're dead. They died telling their stories.
1: John is surrounded by dozens of politicians and other responders all calling for the Doge cuts to be reversed. He was angry, but he was also used to this fight. Because while it might seem like the World Trade Center health program would be politically bulletproof, it isn't. Reporter Lynn Hallerman has found that from the beginning, the effort to get responders care has been at the mercy of politicians who don't want to pay for it, even if they don't want to say it out loud. She starts this story with John.
5: To understand how the World Trade Center health program even got started, it helps to understand the story of John Feel. The day after the plane struck the Twin Towers, John was at the site ready to help. He was a construction worker and his specialty was demolition work. He figured his skills could be useful as police and firefighters worked desperately to find survivors.
6: I went down there because I can operate any machine. I went down there because I could remove debris from a pile without destroying the integrity of the pile. God forbid there was somebody alive in there.
5: John was 34 years old at the time, healthy and strong.
6: I was there for 5.5 days. I probably changed my work boots 9 times because they were melting on the steel. Literally, that's how hot it was.
5: On John's 6th day of working on the pile, something life-changing happened. A multi-ton steel beam fell on his foot. He wound up with gangrene, a life-threatening infection, a partial amputation, and spent 11 weeks in the hospital. When he was finally discharged, he was weak. He'd lost a lot of weight and had to relearn how to walk. He went to his mother's home to heal. She thought after a few weeks of physical therapy, John would be fine.
6: I said, no, I need to get help. She goes, yeah, you start therapy tomorrow to walk. And I said, no, I need help. I probably went through 10, 12 therapists that just didn't get it.
5: John finally found a mental health therapist who did get it, and he found a support group for 9/11 responders, many of them suffering from PTSD. By this point, he was out of work, and deep in debt from all his medical bills. And he quickly realized he wasn't alone. The support group was full of people in the trades who helped at Ground Zero and were too sick to work. Some lost their jobs and insurance and often didn't have the safety nets that police and firefighters had. Others in his group just disappeared.
6: And be like, yo, where's what's his name? Oh, he died. Hey, where's, you know, I haven't seen what's his name. Oh, he's in the hospital with stage 4 cancer.
5: John realized that people and their families were getting left behind. So in 2005, he started a small nonprofit to help people pay off their debts. John was bringing attention to responders and what they were going through. The movement was growing. At the same time, so was the medical research. In those early years, Dr. Moline and others were finding more and more evidence linking 9/11 exposure to higher rates of cancer and illness. And in Congress, a bipartisan group of lawmakers from New York was calling for accountability. Responders had been told the air at Ground Zero was safe to breathe, but it wasn't. In 2007, at a House Judiciary Subcommittee hearing, Congressman Gerald Nadler demanded answers from officials at the EPA and said the government needed to support the thousands of people now sick.
7: I have unfortunately had to spend the better part of the last 5+ years attempting to cajole the federal government into telling the truth about 9/11 air quality, insisting that there must be a full and proper cleanup of the environmental toxins remaining in apartments, workplaces, and schools that to this day I believe are poisoning people, and demanding that the government provide long-term comprehensive health care to those already sick.
5: It took another 3 years, but in December of 2010, Congress finally passed the James Zadroga 9/11 Health and Compensation Act, named for a responder who died of lung disease. People like John Feel would now have care for illnesses linked to 9/11. New York Senator Kirsten Gillibrand called it a victory.
8: Democrats and Republicans came together to make sure that we could fulfill our undeniable moral obligation to our men and women who are first responders, our heroes, and all the survivors at Ground Zero.
5: But from the beginning, the program wasn't built to last. The legislation only guaranteed its existence for 5 years. But toxic 9/11 dust has a long tail, and the illnesses have kept piling up. And so have the many political fights. Each time the funding for 9/11 healthcare is up for debate, John and other responders have had to keep showing up to D.C., even while some of them were very sick and using walkers and oxygen tanks to get around.
6: Every time we came down here, 2010, 2015, 2019, 2025, they wanted to be here fighting for the masses instead of being home on their deathbed.
5: John knows some legislators are skittish about the cost. $955 million for the upcoming fiscal year. The program won't last forever. It's set to end in 2090, when most responders and survivors will have likely died. But in the meantime, funding for the program has never been able to keep up with the growing number of sick responders and the rising cost of medical care. In the fall of 2025, the problem got so serious that the program was going to have to stop taking new patients in a few years. This was on top of the DOGE layoffs. So John and the responders once again pack their bags and head for D.C. And this time, I go with them. It's 8 a.m. on September 9th. I'm currently on a bus going to the Capitol with the group. It was 2 days before the usual 9/11 memorial ceremonies, and I pile into a hot bus with John and about 2 dozen other advocates. Everybody's loading up right now. These aren't slick lobbyists. They're almost all responders. There's one child of a responder, a few lawyers. It's a real jeans and t-shirt crowd, no suits. It's a bit tense with people studying their talking points. We get off the bus outside the Capitol, and a retired police officer leads a prayer.
9: Guys, can I just have a moment of your time? I mean, whether you're religious or not, I just need you to be reverent. That's all I'm asking, be reverent, right?
5: Their goal for this visit is to get members of Congress to sign onto a House bill that would fix the funding issues into the future as costs grow. Going into this trip, the advocates only had 82 lawmakers on board out of the 435. they want a lot more. John is telling responders to keep up the pressure.
10: Let's face it, in 2 days from now, 99% of these circus clowns are going to come out and say something patriotic on 9/11. Never forget. Let's blah, blah, blah.
5: John tells me this is his 385th visit to the Capitol. He's kind of made for the spotlight. He's brash, provocative, and knows how to rile up a crowd.
10: Just kick today. If you need a break, 9/11 responders, take a break. We know what happened.
5: John breaks everyone into groups. I tag along with a group led by Michael O'Connell. He's a retired firefighter who worked the 9/11 response. He's sort of like John's right-hand man and the angel on John's shoulder who tries to keep John's temper in check. Michael has been to D.C. many times before, and he knows that you almost never get to talk to legislators in their offices. It's almost all young staffers, too young to remember what happened in 2001.
11: Mostly everybody in this room is a sick first responder. Mm-hmm.
5: Their first stop is the office of Illinois Republican Representative Darren LaHood.
11: We're trying to fight for this bill to make sure everybody's squared away.
12: Okay.
11: Any chance Boston or somebody else from the state?
12: Yeah, let me go get our director of operations who deals with our scheduler and have her talk to you and see
11: That'd
12: if we
11: awesome.
12: Can squeeze you guys in for a meeting.
11: We appreciate it. Thanks, man.
13: Thank you.
12: You guys have a card I can give right here?
5: They can't get a meeting. Not at their next stop either. New Mexico Democratic Congressman Gabe Vasquez's office. Michael is looking to talk to Emily, his legislative assistant.
11: Just want to circle back to Emily and let her know that we were down here again from our previous meeting, that the congressman is still not on the bill, and we haven't had any correspondence since then.
14: Okay, I'll be sure to pass this along.
11: Thank you. I
14: greatly
11: appreciate it.
14: Thank you for stopping
5: by. Finally, they have one promising conversation.
15: Carl, nice to meet you.
5: At the office of then-California Representative Eric Swalwell.
16: My name's Michael O'Connell. I'm a retired lieutenant from the FDNY.
15: Oh, wow. Nice to meet you.
16: I'm down here to try to ask for Congressman's support on H.R. 1410.
5: Michael hands the staffer a book responders made showing how many people are enrolled in the World Trade Center Health Program, district by district, across all 50 states.
16: For you guys, like, there's 14 in the congressman's district and 967 in the state of California.
15: Wow.
16: The truth is, there's many people still sick and dying.
15: Yeah, I mean, my boss, I don't see any reason why he wouldn't be able to support this. So, happy to send a recommendation to him.
16: Yeah, that'd be useful.
15: Yeah.
16: Anything else?
5: Swalwell is one of just seven lawmakers they get to sign onto the bill by September 11th.
16: You never really come down here and get anybody to tell you no to your face. So that's one thing that you have to understand. They're all very nice to us. Nobody, you know, excuse my language, doesn't say we're not a part of this. That's political suicide.
5: And John Feel is very aware that as memories of 9/11 dim, the fight to keep health care is getting harder.
17: Whether it's next year or in 4 years from now or in 6 years from now, it's going to be a whole new fight. But we have proven that we're not going away. And while we're getting sicker and dying and getting older, we continue to fight for the masses.
5: It's fair to say that John hates D.C. and what he sees as the hypocrisy of Washington politics. And while many responders say they would do it all over again, rush in to help no matter the consequences, John feels differently.
17: No. Why do I want 8,000 pounds of steel to crush my left foot? I'd still be working right now. I'd still be having fun in life. And I'm not saying I never have fun in life. You know, there's an old saying, horses that go to war do not dance at weddings. And I haven't had a chance to dance at a wedding in 23 years. I'd rather not have gone to war and dance at weddings.
5: John considers himself to be a truth teller, and he's turned plenty of people off. He's not shy about hating all the platitudes. To him, the real way to never forget is to take care of those who can't forget.
17: Nobody ever said, hey, we're sorry. They wanted Wall Street up and running at any cost, right? 6 days later, Wall Street's up, we're the capital, blah, blah, blah, yeah, yeah. But what they did was create the World Trade Center Health Program. That was their apology.
5: In April 2026, with the 25th anniversary of 9/11 months away, the Trump administration agreed to fill the jobs DOGE had slashed. A spokesperson from the Centers for Disease Control and Prevention told us that the agency had received approval to fill 38 vacancies. As of August, they've posted 5 jobs. And earlier this year, after John and other responders went to D.C. to pressure Congress, Lawmakers did manage to slip a funding fix into a big spending bill to ensure the health program can continue to add new patients for years to come. Advocates say that's good because every month hundreds of people continue to sign up. But they also told me they've been here before, and they worry that when this big anniversary passes, they'll be left behind again. I spoke with a lot of first responders for this project, and I asked them how they spend September 11th each year. And while some do go to memorial ceremonies, many others do not. Kelly McDonald, the former firefighter, he has made his own tradition. He goes surfing with some buddies out on Long Beach.
13: You put a rose in your mouth, you paddle out, you do the circle that the surfers do when someone dies, you say a prayer, you throw it in, and then you go surfing for the day. So that's what I do for 9/11. I definitely had survivor's guilt for a long time. Probably still do.
18: Yeah, I think we all do.
5: That's Frank Donadeo again, Kelly's friend.
18: I guess if you talk to my daughter, Justine, the mental health counselor, she'd tell you that I deal with this through avoidance. I don't know if that's a thing. Maybe, yeah. But I'm protecting myself.
5: Mia Farina has also made her own tradition. When that day comes, she spends it with her son, Ford. She takes him out of school. They usually go out to their favorite restaurant, visit the grandparents. But for Mia, all the emotion of what happened on that day really comes the day before.
3: It's weird because September 10th actually hits me more than September 11th sometimes, because I remember September 10th, life was normal. I went to dinner with friends. I was setting up one of my best friends with one of my other friends. So I went to dinner with the two of them. And I just remember coming home and, like, you know, everybody was happy. Everybody was like, good to go. And then the next day it was like, oh my God, was that ever normal? So sometimes I always think of how everything changed that day, but the day before it was all normal. Like, life went on, and then my life was completely different.
1: Lynn Hallerman reported this episode. Katie Thornton was our lead producer, with help from Lynn and Michael Montgomery. Cynthia Rodriguez edited the show. Special thanks to Drs. Michael Wyden and Mark Wilkenfeld. 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Victoria Baranetsky is our general counsel. 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Taki Telenidis is our deputy executive producer. Our executive producer is Brett Myers. Our theme music is by Camarado Lightning. 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I'm Garrison Hayes, and remember, there is always more to the story.

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7: Hey, I'm Jad Abumrad. This is Radiolab and Danny McEwen.
8: Yes.
7: Well, what do you got for me?
8: Well, first of all, Robert, let me just get the levels on you.
9: Okay, I'm here.
8: We've got Robert. And second of all, I have a hero and a story that, I don't know, I just feel like it's exactly the kind of story that we all need right now at this moment.
7: Okay, let's go.
8: Okay, so let's start with our main character.
10: Excuse me.
7: This is our hero?
10: Oh, no.
8: No, well, I mean, our main storyteller, I guess.
10: My name is Bruce Robeson, reaching out to you from KAZU in Monterey, California, California State University, Monterey Bay.
8: Whoa.
9: Oh, you got it all in there.
8: Hey, no, that was very well done. So Bruce is a deep sea explorer.
10: I'm a Southern California beach kid who just kept going out deeper and deeper.
8: These days, he works at the Monterey Bay Aquarium Research Institute. And basically, he and his team, they'll go out on a boat with a little remote sub that they drop into the water with a camera and see what they can see.
10: It's really exciting because there are all of these cool animals.
9: I'm just curious, like, did you just go out onto the ocean and then look down? I went, oh! Or did, how does it begin, the story?
10: Well, one day.
8: This is back in April of 2007.
10: We're on a ship called Western Flyer.
8: They're on one of their runs checking out sea life, and they're just off the coast over this giant underwater canyon, the Monterey Canyon.
10: Pretty much the same scale and scope as the Grand Canyon in Arizona.
7: There's an underwater Grand Canyon in Monterey Bay?
8: That's right.
7: Wow.
8: And on this day, Bruce and his team drop a little robot sub down into the water.
10: A little less than a mile down.
8: Which doesn't seem like a lot. But imagine going down the length of the Empire State Building. And then go down another Empire State Building.
7: Oh my God.
8: And then go down another Empire State Building. And then go down like maybe a few more floors, like maybe 10 more floors of that Empire State Building.
7: That makes me a little bit dizzy.
10: The darkness is overwhelming. You can look up and say, well, maybe the surface is up that way, but the last little photons have

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0: This story was reported and produced by Annie McEwen, with musical help from Alex Overington. Thanks to Kyle Wilson for playing the sexy saxophone for us. And a very big thank you to our bassoon player, Brad Balliette. And of course, thanks to Bruce. I'm Jad Abumrad. Thanks for listening. Radiolab will be back with you next week.
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3: 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A chance of rain continues for the region until this evening, and flash flood warnings are in effect through tonight for southeastern Utah, including Bryce Canyon and Zion National Parks. Reminder that flash floods can happen quickly and occur even after a short storm. It's the top of the hour. The news is next. Nevada Public Radio is 88.9 KNPR Las Vegas, 91.7 KLNR Panaca and KTPH Tonopah, 88.7 KWPR Lundy Lee, 89.1 KVNV Sun Valley Reno, 89.3 KLKR Elko, and KNPR.org with classical on HD2 and jazz on HD3 from the campus of the College of Southern Nevada.
4: From Futuro Media and PRX, it's Latino USA. I'm Maria Hinojosa. Today, a deadly accident at a dairy farm in Colorado has brought renewed focus to what it's like to live and die as a farm worker in this state, and the fear that many workers live with.
5: They don't want to rock the boat. They don't want to be in the limelight and then someone knocking on their door.
4: Later, I sit down with Cheech Marin. Publicly, he's a counterculture comedy icon and actor. Quietly, he's amassed the world's leading collection of Chicano art, and now he's donated it to share it with the public.
6: I saw their technique, and they're really good painters, so that's what I was attracted to.
4: All this coming up on Latino USA. Stay with us. No te vayas.
7: Live from NPR News in Washington, I'm Dan Ronan. White House envoys Steve Witkoff and Jared Kushner describing their first face-to-face meeting with Ukraine's President Volodymyr Zelensky as substantive. Witkoff said he was very encouraged by the direction of the talks to end Russia's four-and-a-half-year-long war with Ukraine. The meeting followed an earlier session in the Kremlin with Russian President Vladimir Putin. Kushner spoke with ABC.
8: These are some of the hardest problem sets in the world. You know, and I think that you have to try and you have to bring to it. Steve and I bring different approaches to these things, but we work very well together as partners. But we're not bringing our approaches. We're really representing President Trump, and we're doing it the way that he wants to see these things done.
7: For his part, President Zelensky insisted before the meeting that any peace agreement must include security guarantees for Ukraine and what he called a dignified post-war peace. In Germany, the far-right Alternative for Germany party has won the most votes in a closely watched regional election. Exit polls currently show the parties have to have a lead of about 25 points, but as Esme Nicholson reports, it's unclear whether that party has enough seats to govern.
9: Speaking to public broadcaster ZDF, AfD federal leader Alice Weidel said Chancellor Friedrich Merz's conservative Christian Democrats will never win another election. We're seeing explosive growth here, she said, referring to the state of Saxony-Anhalt. We're going to see explosive growth across all of East Germany and at the federal level too, she said. The AfD candidate responsible for that growth is Ulrich Siegmund, a former salesman engagement with a radical platform, promising mass deportations, the segregation of refugee children in schools, and closer relations with Russia and the MAGA movement in the US. While it's not yet clear whether the AfD can rule outright, Sigmund declared, "We have written history," and thanked Friedrich Merz for being a very good campaigner for the AfD. For NPR News, I'm Esme Nicholson in Berlin.
7: Miami fire officials say there are multiple patients after a cargo plane crash at Miami International Airport. NPR's Shondalise Duster reports.
1: The FAA says an Amazon Prime airplane was landing when it overshot the Miami International Airport runway around 2 o'clock p.m. local time on Sunday. Miami-Dade Fire Rescue says the plane struck multiple vehicles and caught fire. There are, quote, multiple patients and more than 60 units working to extinguish the fire, Miami Dade Fire Rescue also said. The Miami-Dade Aviation Department said all runways and taxiways at the airport were closed as of 3 o'clock p.m., and a ground stop had been issued until 5:30 p.m. local time. An Amazon spokesperson says the company's priority is the safety, well-being, and care of everyone involved. The FAA says it will investigate the crash. Shondalise Duster, NPR News.
7: It's NPR. The maker of the smart rings called Aura is preparing to go public in what could be a blockbuster IPO. The company's first financial disclosures shows a massive trove of personal data and a very loyal base of subscribers willing to pay a monthly fee. NPR's Elena Saluka reports.
10: The Aura ring has been riding the wellness trend to sell 3.6 billion rings in the past year. That's according to the company's new disclosures ahead of the public listing on the NASDAQ. Aura's pitch is that it tracks over 50 metrics like the heart rate, stress levels, sleep patterns. It also sells a subscription for about $6 a month to be able to see most of that data. The company's filing says Aura has, quote, amassed one of the largest and highest quality longitudinal biometric data sets in consumer health, representing nearly 42 billion hours of physiological data. Aura says its revenue doubled from 2024 to 2025 and seems on track to do that again this year. Alina Seluch, NPR News.
7: The price of a gallon of diesel fuel, it hit another record today at a nationwide average of $5.89, this according to AAA. California has the most expensive diesel fuel in the nation. It's $7.81 a gallon. Diesel is the main fuel in both the trucking and the freight rail industries, and the higher prices are causing trucking companies, the railroads, and freight brokers to pass along much of the higher price of the fuel to shippers. Diesel is also very important to the agriculture industry, and the elevated cost of not only diesel is impacting farmers as they prepare for the harvest season. I'm Dan Ronan, NPR News, Washington.
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3: 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It's 6 minutes after 2 o'clock. Latino USA is just around the corner. 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
4: Welcome to Latino USA. I'm Maria Hinojosa, and a content warning, dear listener. This episode includes descriptions of death and loss. Producer Rebecca Ibarra is going to start off our show.
12: 911, what's the address of your emergency?
13: 32063 County Road 18.
14: It's August 20th, 2025, around 6 in the evening, and a 911 call comes in from a dairy farm in northern Colorado.
13: It is a Prospect Valley Dairy in Kingsbury, Colorado.
14: It's the first call of many.
13: I just got a call from my employer saying they had a huge accident at the dairy.
14: Several workers pick up the phone to tell dispatchers that two men have collapsed in the underground pump room of the dairy's manure management system.
13: We got at least two people down in the pit. They pass out. Oh, my God.
14: They say that a pipe burst and that the men rushed in to plug the leak, but they appear to be overpowered by some sort of toxic gas.
15: What kind of gas is it?
13: H2S.
15: hydrogen sulfide.
16: Okay.
14: The two men in the pit are in and out of consciousness.
13: We pulled one guy out, but the other one stays there. Somebody tried to help him, and the other guy goes down too.
16: Okay, so is someone still in the pit?
13: Yes. Yes.
14: Then four more workers, one after the other, rush down. They're trying to rescue their partners, but those four people also collapse.
17: My boss had to go in there first and stop it. And then my foreman went in and then tried to help him out. And then his two kids went in with him. And then they just got knocked out.
14: Among the workers lying unconscious are a father and his two sons.
16: About how old are the kids?
17: The younger one, I want to say he's 17, 18.
14: As each grueling minute ticks by, it becomes very clear. The workers in the pit are not coming back out.
16: All right, Kevin. You're doing really good. Just stay on the phone. Okay? Stay on the phone, Kevin.
14: When emergency responders arrive at the scene about 20 minutes after the first call, they gear up in hazmat suits. They descend into the pump room, which is filled with manure and water, and they pull out six bodies. Five men and one teenage boy, only a few months shy of his 18th birthday. All dead from exposure to toxic gas. Across the country, most farm workers are injured or die in anonymity. But the scale of this incident, which some advocates describe as the deadliest agricultural accident in recent Colorado history, makes it impossible to ignore. On top of that, organizers and safety advocates tell me this incident at Prospect Valley Dairy was utterly tragic, but entirely avoidable. And it has brought renewed focus to what it means to live and die as a farm worker in Colorado.
4: From Futuro Media, it's Latino USA. I'm Maria Hinojosa. For this story, we look at the state of agricultural work in Colorado. What can be done to prevent deadly incidents like the one at Prospect Valley Dairy? And who should be held responsible when workers are injured or die? I'm going to hand the mic back to our producer, Rebecca Ibarra. So this is Weld County already, right?
18: This is Weld County.
14: Okay. I'm driving around Weld County, about an hour northeast of Denver. It's a 98-degree day in July, about a month away from the one-year anniversary of the tragic incident. In the distance, through the hot summer haze, you can see the Rocky Mountains. And next to me, riding in the passenger seat, is Anna Schultz, a local organizer.
18: You have the mountains and then the plains, where the buffalo used to roam freely.
14: Now these plains are covered in fields of wheat and corn.
18: Well, a lot of the corn that is planted goes to feed and also ethanol.
14: This area also has the most dairy farms in Colorado, and most of the farmland is used for livestock, for things like cattle and lamb ranches. It's the most productive agricultural county in the state, and Anna knows her way around.
18: You always have to be careful driving through those little towns.
19: Why?
18: Because the police are always out looking for,
19: their speeding tickets.
14: She has built close relationships with the men and women who live here and who work this land. The ag workers, she calls them.
18: We have so many ag workers calling us to help them because they got a ticket,
14: Anna was born and raised in Guatemala.
18: But I have lived in this country 53 years.
14: She had a career in education and social work before retiring, but she came out of retirement in 2021. She was summoned by organizers who were helping out agricultural workers in northern Colorado.
18: They needed people that were bilingual and knew the culture. And there are a lot of Guatemalans that work in this area.
14: The work Anna does is wide-ranging. She and her colleagues do outreach. They help workers with everyday life tasks like finding a doctor.
5: So we get calls like, could you help us make an appointment because they don't speak Spanish.
14: Or paying their taxes, filing for a driver's license.
5: Even like making appointments to go to the consulates to get their IDs.
14: And their work is also political. They lobby state lawmakers on behalf of agricultural workers. She's part of an organization that launched in the pandemic called Project Protect Food System Workers. And in 2021, they helped pass what organizers have hailed as a historic bill.
5: The first bill here in Colorado that protects the rights of agricultural workers, like for them to get paid minimum wage. Heat protection is one of them. Agricultural practices that are safe.
14: Or the right to have visitors, because many workers, especially those on temporary visas, live on the farms in little trailers or in dorm rooms.
5: In the past, they were not allowed to have people come to their homes.
14: But even if people are allowed to visit their homes, reaching workers and then gaining their trust is no easy task, even for organizers like Anna looking to improve their working conditions.
5: They don't want to rock the boat.
14: As is the case in the rest of the country, the majority of hired farm workers are Latino, mostly Mexican, then Central and South American. And even though definitive numbers are hard to come by, according to some estimates, anywhere from 20 to 40% of hired workers are undocumented. And Ana says the supercharged anti-immigrant policies of the Trump administration have made them even more fearful.
5: They don't want to be in the limelight and then someone knocking on their door.
14: On top of it all, farm owners, Ana says, hold all the power, at least in the minds of the workers. So they don't want to risk going public with labor issues and losing their jobs. This isn't unique to Colorado. Federal and state investigations into farms in Georgia and Washington have found some employers submit their workers to, quote, slavery-like conditions. And in many cases, fire the ones who ask for better treatment or who complain. To illustrate the chilling effect this has, the fear it creates of speaking up, Anna gives me a recent example. She tells me about a battle for overtime pay that organizers lost here in Colorado. In April 2026, the state legislature passed a bill that goes into effect next year. It increases the amount of hours farm workers need to put in before they qualify for overtime from 48 hours a week to 56. So that means with an 8-hour shift, for example, you'd need to work more than 7 straight days to make any extra hourly pay. And this bill passed with the support of lawmakers from both parties.
5: Some Democrats and Latinos, but they were representing like the corporate ag industry.
14: Sponsors of the bill say having to pay overtime is hurting an industry that is already struggling. Across the country, farmers are being slammed by tariffs, by the volatile trade policies of the Trump administration, by inflation.
5: But why should the worker be the one part of their whole operation victimized into not having fair pay for the amount of work they do? I feel like that's an injustice.
14: So, one could assume that there would have been at least a handful of workers who would have gone on the record against this rollback in their overtime rights and spoken up against the bill.
5: But what hurt us was that there wasn't a single ag worker that wanted to go and give testimony.
14: Wow.
5: And it's like, oh, well, you are talking for them. We want to hear directly from them. So as a result of that, they said, workers don't want overtime. But who wants to go on record when the climate, immigration climate is so tricky?
14: So what happens when people who are used to living in the shadows suffer unspeakable loss, like at the dairy farm last year?
15: staying on top of a devastating accident at a Colorado dairy farm.
20: Five men and a high school student were found dead in an enclosed space at Prospect Valley Dairy near Keensburg.
21: Tragedy at the dairy left this community shaken.
14: After the deaths, the tight-knit community in the town of Greeley, where some of the workers lived or had friends and relatives, rallied in support of the families.
21: Beyond the emotional toll are financial realities, bills to pay, funeral costs.
14: They held a benefit at a hair salon, they raised funds at a car wash, and even organized a dance.
22: Greeley's giving back through donation jars and more.
14: But in the news clips and reporting I've read about this incident, I really haven't found close family members extensively quoted. And I haven't been able to find co-workers of the victims talking about this deadly incident to the press. Anna says they don't want to go public for all the reasons she mentioned earlier. Plus, the families of four of the victims, including the father and his two sons, have hired an attorney and they've been advised to not speak to reporters like me.
23: Hello.
24: Hi.
23: How are you?
24: I'm fine.
14: I still try my luck.
23: I'm a journalist.
14: Knocking on doors at the churches and businesses around Greeley.
24: Would you like some water or something?
23: Thank you. All right, now, thanks so much.
14: People are kind, but they're guarded. A couple of them even reach out to the victims' relatives on my behalf, but nobody is willing to speak on tape. They tell me friends and family members are still nursing open wounds. Think about it. When does one heal from the loss of a father, a son, a brother, or a friend? The answer here in Greeley is probably never. I'd still like you to know a little bit about the workers who died last year. I've gathered these details from their obituaries, the press, and from people who knew them here in Greeley. Ricardo Gomez Galvan and Noé Montañez Casañas both worked at Prospect Valley Dairy. Ricardo, 40, was a manager who reportedly knew every cow by number. Noé, 32, was a veterinarian from the state of Hidalgo, Mexico. He was here on a work visa. The other four victims were part of the same family, and they didn't work for the dairy farm. They worked as technicians for a company that services farming machinery. Jorge Sanchez Peña, 36, was described as an avid horseback rider, a loving father and grandfather. And he was related by marriage to Alejandro Espinosa Cruz, the 50-year-old patriarch. After years as a dairy worker, Alejandro had moved on to work as a technician. He also dreamed of becoming a rancher, and he'd recently managed to buy land where he kept horses and sheep. He worked alongside his two sons. Carlos Espinosa Prado, 29, described as big-hearted and playful, a lover of sneakers and video games. And then there is 17-year-old Oscar Espinosa Leos, Alejandro's youngest son from a new marriage. Oscar helped his dad out as an intern, and friends tell me he was finishing high school online and training to become a barber. He loved trucks, big fan of the Ford F-150. He was an excellent dancer with a penchant for norteñas, and he adored his horse. His mom still works at a local dairy and now has to tend to the family ranch all by herself. Friends tell me she was thinking about giving Oscar's horse away, but so far, she's kept her. And they're grateful to have a little piece of Oscar still around.

0: The scope of this loss is impossible to properly convey for the community and for the industry. One of the organizers at Project Protect Food System Workers, where organizer Anna Schultz works, told me he hadn't seen a workplace incident with this many casualties at once since mine collapses in the 1800s. But while the scale of this tragedy is rare, this type of deadly incident, from exposure to toxic gas in a small space, is, as I said at the start of this piece, not only common, but entirely preventable.
1: Coming up on Latino USA.
2: This wasn't really an accident. It's a well-known hazard, and the means to prevent workers dying in these situations is also well-known.
1: Stay with us. No te vayas.
3: 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It's 20 minutes after 2 o'clock. 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
1: It's Latino USA. I'm Maria Hinojosa. We are telling you the story about a deadly incident at a Colorado dairy farm and what it shows us about conditions for farm workers in the state and in our country. Here's producer Rebecca Ibarra again.
0: In order to understand how these deaths could have been prevented, I need to explain how these workers died. According to the autopsies and toxicology reports from the Well County coroner, all of them died from acute exposure to hydrogen sulfide. Hydrogen sulfide, or H2S, is a toxic gas that can be generated when organic material decomposes. You find it a lot in sewage, or in this case, cow manure. It has this signature smell of rotten egg. Now, large industrial dairy farms like Prospect Valley generate a lot of manure, and they have intricate systems to manage and even reuse that waste by turning it into things like compost. A lot of that manure and liquid waste runs through pipes. And in Prospect Valley Dairy last year, one of those pipes burst inside an underground pump room. The employees in the 911 call you heard earlier called this place the pit. Picture kind of a small underground shipping container. And that little room started filling up with water, manure, and yes, hydrogen sulfide. Experts say that at low levels, H2S can give you headaches or it can irritate your eyes. But at high levels, it can kill you almost instantly. It even shuts down your sense of smell, so you don't even notice the stench of rotten eggs within about 2 minutes. It is very dangerous, which is why there are federal safety standards for employees working in confined spaces where there's possible exposure to toxic gas. For one, employees are required to have gas monitors on them.
2: There is very sophisticated, very sensitive equipment for monitoring hydrogen sulfide levels, methane levels, and oxygen deprivation.
0: Jordan Barab was Deputy Assistant Secretary for OSHA, the Occupational Safety and Health Administration, during the Obama years.
2: OSHA is basically an enforcement agency. It polices health and safety conditions in workplaces.
0: Jordan has a decades-long career in workplace safety, and he says that on top of having gas monitors that tell you whether it's safe to go into a confined space,
2: you have to have some kind of non-entry rescue method, which means no worker should have to go down into that space if somebody needs rescuing from the bottom. So if you look at proper compliant and confined space entries, there's always a tripod above it. And the worker is hooked into that, and it immediately lifts the worker out of the space without anybody having to go down there.
0: And there's good reason for this. Jordan and other experts say that about 60% of deaths from toxic gas in confined spaces happen during attempted rescues, like at Prospect Valley Dairy last year.
2: The coworker seeing this worker down there and saying, oh my God, you know, he's passed out. I'm going to jump down and rescue him. And then he gets overcome and somebody else comes along and jumps down. And you get worker after worker jumping down, passing out and often dying. And again, this is not uncommon, unfortunately. And that's why you have a fairly strong OSHA standard that prevents that from happening if it's complied with.
0: The key line here is if the standards are complied with. I mean, is there a world where the workers just didn't know?
2: Yeah, I mean, they hadn't been trained, probably. They obviously, you know, didn't have any of the appropriate monitoring equipment and just figured it was just another day.
0: Is there a world in which the people they worked for didn't know that this was dangerous?
2: Well, that is a good question. I would have to say probably not.
0: However, even if the employers did know better and neglected to warn their workers of the deadly consequences of not following the standards, holding those employers accountable is actually very difficult.
2: Because for farm workers, there is no OSHA confined space standard.
0: Jordan says since OSHA's founding in the 70s, the agency has carved out exceptions for the agricultural industry. For example, dairies don't have to comply with all the confined space safety standards that apply to, say, construction companies.

0: 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You're never listening alone, so join your community of supporters today.
1: Industry. This industry spends hundreds of millions of dollars a year lobbying Congress. According to a 2024 report from the Union of Concerned Scientists, the ag industry frequently spends more money on lobbying than the oil and gas industry and defense contractors. In reporting the story, I came across one argument from lawmakers and farmers as to why farms should be exempt from some of the rules that apply to so many other workplaces, whether it be complying with safety standards or paying overtime. And it went something like this. Farming is unique. It's special. The margins are razor thin, so we don't want to overburden smaller farm owners with extra steps that could cost them money. Or farming is seasonal and it requires long hours. So payment is just going to look a little bit different from what you see like at a restaurant. That was the argument. But the deaths at Prospect Valley Dairy are the most extreme example of what can happen when farms are held to different standards than other workplaces. Now, there is a silver lining, Jordan says, because companies still have a federal duty to provide a safe workplace, which is why in February 2026, 6 months after the fatal incident, OSHA fined Prospect Valley Dairy and two other contractors a little over $246,000 total for failing to protect their workers. But for many, including Sam Cannon, who represents the families of four of the victims, it's an unsatisfying outcome.
2: In the world of OSHA fines, those fines are very significant, you know, in terms of the industries involved, in terms of whether it's enough to either change behavior or, you know, make the families feel like there have been consequences for this. Clearly not close to enough.
1: Sam is an injury lawyer in Northern Colorado. And on August 19th, he filed a lawsuit claiming Prospect Valley Dairy was partly responsible for the deaths. Sam's clients are suing for damages, but the court documents don't share the exact amount. He hopes that steeper financial penalties and public scrutiny will help, because regulatory agencies like OSHA can only go so far, and legislators seem reluctant to take on the agriculture industry.
2: Ultimately, that will make people listen. You know, if people are subject to extremely, you know, large financial consequences for doing this, it stops them, it stops other people doing it in the future. And if this never happens again, I will be thrilled.
1: Prospect Valley Dairy has not responded to my request for comment through the company's attorney. And it's unclear what, if any, changes they've made to avoid another fatal incident. Remember, I told you that lawmakers and farmers argue that farms shouldn't adhere to certain labor standards because farming is somehow unique. Well, even though people were reluctant to talk, I did manage to interview farm workers in Colorado. And in talking to them, I found that even if you think that farms are unique, the needs of the workers aren't unique. They're actually really ordinary. They require food, shelter, rest, and safety, the pillars of a dignified life.
3: ¿De dónde vienen hoy?
4: De aquí, de Grilli.
3: De Grilli.
1: Ana Schultz, the organizer, connected me to a dairy worker named Jaime.
4: Ya tengo como 24 años trabajando en esa lechería.
3: Okay.
4: 23, 24 años, más o menos.
1: Jaime has worked at a local dairy for about 24 years. He milks cows on the overnight shift.
4: En 8 horas, yo ordeñaba como 500, 550, yo solo.
1: About 500 cows milked by him alone, from 1:30 a.m. to 9:30 in the morning.
3: ¿Y cómo es el trabajo?
4: Cansado.
1: It is exhausting work, Jaime says, and he gets no breaks in an 8-hour shift, not even to eat.
4: No tienes tiempo de break, lunch, no.
1: But Jaime hasn't worked in about 7 months.
4: Me pisé una vaca y me cortaron mi dedo.
1: A cow stepped on his left foot during a shift, cutting his big toe, and he didn't get it treated

0: immediately. For 2 days, he kept working in sweaty rubber boots, walking through mud and manure. And when he finally made it to the hospital, he says his toe was just too infected.
1: Se me infectó. Y yo cuando fui al hospital ya no pudieron hacer nada.
0: So he had to have it amputated, making walking a little bit more difficult now.
1: Yo no puedo caminar.
0: Now, Jaime is on workers' comp, which means he's getting a percentage of his salary. He managed to apply for that paperwork, in part, with the help from organizers like Anna Schultz. In a way, Jaime is lucky. Anna tells me so many workers have to forego pay when they're injured. But I was struck by one thing. He is really nervous about getting fired. Even though he was injured on the job and he's worked at the same dairy for more than 2 decades, he feels like he has no job security. He thinks once his bosses see he can't really walk the same, they're going to let him go.
1: No sé si me vayan a despedir por mi dedo.
2: ¿En serio? ¿Aunque ya llevas ahí tanto tiempo?
1: Uh-huh. Yo pienso.
0: Jaime was friends with Alejandro Espinosa, the 50-year-old father who died last year.
1: Éramos amigos desde hace muchos años.
0: They met around 2000.
1: Todo el tiempo estaba riéndose, platicando.
0: And he remembers Alejandro as jovial.
1: Éramos muy fiesteros. Y muchas veces andamos juntos.
0: They loved partying together.
1: Y le dije que quería meter a mi hijo a trabajar con él.
0: 1 week before the deadly incident, Jaime had asked Alejandro if his 23-year-old son could go work with him as a technician servicing farm machinery.
1: Y a los 8 días falleció.
0: Jaime feels lucky that his son never sent in the job application because he could have died with Alejandro in the pit that day.
1: Además que no fue.
0: As I talked to Jaime, I kept thinking back on a thing that Jordan Barrett, the former OSHA director, had told me. That for the most part, workers in this country die in anonymity.
3: So nobody knows anything about them. They don't know their names. They don't know how they died, why they died.
0: In 2024, which is the latest available federal data, 475 workers died in agricultural and forestry accidents across the country. When the 2025 numbers are tallied, they will include the 6 who died last year at Prospect Valley Dairy. Alejandro, Carlos, Oscar, Jorge, Ricardo, and Noé.
4: That was producer Rebecca Ibarra. Now, we're going to go into the world of fine art, where the contributions of Chicanos and Chicanas are also still often overlooked. And we're going to learn what an OG comedy man is doing to change all that. You could say that Cheech Marin was born to be a star.
5: I was always going to be in show business.
4: Long before he ignited studio audiences and comedy clubs in laughter, Cheech got his first taste of the limelight at a school play.
5: The kindergarten class was supposed to do up on the rooftop, boom, boom, boom, da da, the whole state, Nick, or something like that. And the teacher said that I should play the kettle drums. And I was like this tall. And then you see these two little hands with the mallets coming up, boom, boom, boom. And the whole audience cracked up, you know? And I go, why are they laughing?
4: It was in that moment that he realized that the audience was responding to him.
5: Oh, this is cool, man. How do we do this all the time, you know?
4: And Cheech, well, he definitely found a way. He and fellow comedian Tommy Chong would go on to redefine counterculture comedy as the now infamous duo Cheech and Chong, selling millions of records and winning a Grammy for Best Comedy Recording.
6: It's Dave, man. Will you open up? I got the stuff with me.
7: Who?
6: Dave, man. Open up.
7: Dave?
6: Yeah, Dave. Come on, man. Open up. I think the cops
7: are coming. Dave's not here.
4: Cheech then took his talents to the screen, captivating TV audiences in the series Nash Bridges, followed by roles in blockbuster films like Up in Smoke, Born in East L.A., and The Lion King. While the world celebrated his comedic prowess and he became a household name, behind the scenes, another legacy was taking place. One that had nothing to do with the limelight or making people laugh. One that set out to elevate the work of other Chicano artists born from his lifelong appreciation of art. For this story, an interview with the legendary Cheech Marin, comedian, actor, and cultural icon known for decades of making audiences laugh. We're going to look at a lesser-known part of his legacy, his journey into the world of fine art, and how he became the world's leading collector of Chicano art. That collection has now become the foundation for the first museum dedicated to Chicano culture. It's called We the People, Chicano Art in America. Cheech showed me his collection, and we talked about his path into the art world and why, after decades as a flourishing actor and performer, he considers this work towards the conservation of Chicano art as a key part of honoring and preserving our cultural patrimony. Let's jump right into our conversation. I think you started collecting 40 years ago, right?
5: Before I collected something all my life. And then when I got some actual money to actually buy art, I started collecting Art Nouveau. That's when I ran into the Chicano painters.
4: Was it the fact that you saw the painting and you were like, oh my God, I love this? Or were you thinking, oh my God, this is going to be a big deal in 40 years? Or this is about preserving culture?
5: I just looked at the painting if I liked it. I was educated in art from a very, very early age. I was 9 years old.
4: Wait, you're 9 years old. You're growing up where? In L.A.?
5: In L.A., yeah. The head cousin, Louis, he was just a genius. He got a scholarship to every school he ever went to. And so he organized us into this little group of four cousins, and he assigned us topics to learn about to bring back to the group. Then me, I was the youngest. And he turns to me and he says, and Cheech, you learn about art. I was nine at the time. And so I'd go into the library and I'd look, okay, art. Oh, here's a big art book. I'll see what that's. Put it down. And I started looking through the pages. And after a couple of Saturdays, the librarian, he went, what are you doing here? Well, I'm supposed to learn about art. And she says, well, I think we can help you with that. And so every Saturday we'd come in and she'd have a stack of books. Okay, today we're going to learn about the Impressionists. Okay, let's go. You know? And then the next week will be the Expressionists and then the Modernists. And we went through every art book that they had. And she told me that to really appreciate paintings, you have to go see them in person. That means you have to go to museums and look at them in person because it's a different experience. And I said, okay. So I started going to museums, LACMA being the first. And so it was a thing that I kept up till now.
4: So how do you translate that experience, very mainstream, traditional art history education, into what became your fascination with Chicano art?
5: Virtually all the artists in the collection, maybe with the exception of two, were university and or art school trained. So they were exposed to international art throughout history. So their art in some way reflected that, you know, the structure of it, the way they referenced different stuff. And I recognized it right away.
4: So you get this offer because you're collecting, right? You have this passion. Then you get this call.
5: I had done a show at the Riverside Museum, which is a couple doors down, and it was a collection of works on paper. At some point after we did the first big tour of the Chicano Visions, I broke down the collection into smaller components. Works by women, works from L.A., so that we could get into smaller museums with not such a long lead time. To get into LACMA or any of the, that's 5 years. You're waiting after they really, really, really want it. And they tell you, we're going at warp speed now. 5 years. It was the same with this museum. They came in with the offer, and I was always looking for a sign that I should do this because it was like, wait a minute, I never had to give away my collection before or something because I collected stuff all my life. But then you see what the equation was. You give them the collection, they will support it for the next 20 years. Which is a very expensive process, and we will establish the very first Chicano museum. And I was still looking for a sign, and I asked the one of the curators who was walking around the museum with me when they were emptying it out of all the books, because it was the library, and How big is this? He didn't seem it's big. So he says, well, 66,420 square feet. I said, 420, that's the sign.
4: Coming up on Latino USA, Cheech takes us on a tour of the museum and shares the stories behind the artwork at the heart of his collection. Stay with us. No te vayas.
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4: It's Latino USA. I'm Maria Hinojosa. Comedian Cheech Marin is taking us on a private tour of his personal art collection. It's now been put together in an exhibit called We the People, Chicano Art in America. It's open for public viewing at the Cheech Museum in Riverside, California.
13: This is Patsy Valdez, a piece, and it's one of my favorite Patsy's pieces. I have a lot of her stuff, but it's her as a little girl, and it's a moment in her life where her family is falling apart. The parents are getting divorced, and she's this little girl in her little Sunday best dress with little white gloves on, and she's just clutching that purse, you know what I mean? But everything is at an angle and it's coming apart. This sidewalk is falling apart at her feet, and she has this kind of mournful look on her face, and she's dressed, she's trying to be the cutest little girl in the world, but she's really falling apart at this point. And the angles just knocked me out.
4: And I love this piece.
13: It is, it's a beautiful, so I put it on the cover of the Chicano Visions. And when I called Patsy, I said, I wonder if she still has any of these pieces. I called her up. And I says, do you have any of those pieces from that? So I said, I got all of them.
4: Wow.
13: And I said, well, do you still have this one? And the little girl in the yellow dress? She says, yeah. I says, okay, I'll take it and let me see what else you got. So I think about three or four pieces out of that show. This happened a bunch of times in some of the other artists. I said, I saw their work in something and then and had been there for a little while. I said, well, do you still have it? Oh, yeah, I still have this.
4: So how difficult it is for them to sell,
13: yeah.
4: In other words.
13: No. But I recognized what it was, you know, and I couldn't believe that it was my good luck that these pieces hadn't sold yet, and I had money. So I said, okay, let's keep going. You know, make some more.
4: I love that.
13: This is a piece by the De La Torre brothers.
4: Wow.
13: Isn't that incredible? It's a fantastic piece, and they're the same brothers that made the Big Lenticular. I don't know if you got a picture of that. They're fabulous. I mean, they're Mexican Danish, grew up in Guadalajara and San Diego, so they're a perfect Chicano. You know, back and forth across the border all the time, but really, you know, have a lot of education in San Diego, so they were once again aware of world art, you know, because they studied that. But this piece here is just.
4: What do you love about this piece?
13: It just has so many pieces in it. You know, every time you look at it, you see something different. And they're kind of, they're outlandish, you know, imagery. You know, you don't see this any other place. And this is made of various elements. There's yarn in that, and there's glass, and there's...
4: Oh, my God, it's so delicious.
13: Yeah, it is.
4: It's like you want to eat it almost, just the textures. You want to touch them.
13: The Frank Romero piece is about the Teatro Campesino. you know. That's how I first discovered all these Chicano painters. I was hanging around with the actors in the Teatro Campesino, and I met Luis and Danny Valdez, and they used to do these little actos out in the fields, you know, for the workers and stuff. So this is kind of one of those things who has the eagle, the UF, United Farm Workers. But he's just a great painter, you know. He just can put it on, and the subject matter is always, you know, interesting and unique.
4: I have to say, I'm feeling a little jealous.
13: Yeah?
4: That you would just buy all this incredible artwork. Yeah,
13: they were available.
4: Wow.
13: I called the artist, you still have these pieces? Yeah, we still got them.
4: Wow.
13: I couldn't believe it. How can you still have these? You sold them to people? Yeah, but they didn't buy them. That's the story that keeps repeating itself for this. So I said, okay, I'm going to be the guy who buys them. And then I was always 2 weeks ahead of a group of other collectors, not necessarily Chicanos, but art collectors that got onto it. And then Cheech just bought that last week. Yeah, Christmas, you know. Let me show you this piece.
4: What's going on here?
13: This is by an artist in Kansas.
4: Kansas.
13: His name is Israel Alejandro Garcia Garcia. His name of piece is Mojave Number One. And what all these, every single one of these red dots, they did the geolocation of people that died crossing the border. Every single one of these, all these things, every single. And so this is a running count.
4: And it's live?
13: Yeah, it's live. And it's all these, you know, things that relate to the people crossing the border,
4: these are things left behind.
13: Yeah. And their families and what they represent, you know.
4: Wow.
13: But every single one of these is somebody who's died in that exact spot along the border, man. And every one of these represents one person. And it's like, my grandmother was born in Tucson when it was Mexico. You know, she went to bed one night and she was Mexican, and she woke up in the night, the border crossed her, and she was American now. You know, she always used to tell me that. I know this area really well. We had a lot of relatives all in Nogales and Tucson.
4: It's really powerful. Whether it's the Patsy Valdez or whether it's this or the Mojado piece, it's like, I just want to be in them. And I feel like that experience with art, there is, to me, something about Latin American art that speaks to that.
13: It's a visceral reaction. That's what I'm talking about.
4: It's the heart and head, too.
13: Yeah. Oh, yeah, exactly. Very, very physical to, you know, this piece attacks you on a physical level, man. You know, you can't help it. I mean, you could stare at this for hours.
4: For hours.
13: And people do. And they come and they can't believe what they're seeing because they've never seen this before.
4: Yeah, it's so really beautiful. And what did you see in Chicano art that you believed art institutions, art museums were missing?
14: There was no brown people. And they're painted in their natural setting, you know. And I recognized that right away, but I really looked at the style that they were in, because they never gave up the brush. You know, they weren't conceptual. They were handcrafted Mexican-trained painters, but the brush, you know, and on that vogue for a painting comes in and out, and painting's over, and I got the next day, and everything's painting, and then it's all over again. I saw their technique. And they're a really good painter. So that's what I was attracted to.
4: So let's talk about the show. We the People, Chicano Art in the United States, features 60 artists.
14: Uh-huh.
4: It looks at the issues that, of course, are themes in our life, right? Uh-huh. Immigration, migration, borders, cultural identity, all of it through a Chicano perspective. Let's talk about the title. Like, why We the People? What does it mean for you? And why did it feel important in this particular moment of American history?
14: Well, it emphasizes the point that we are the people, you know, not outside of the people. We are part of the people, and we kind of want to keep referencing that and repeating it. Repetition makes it normal. As a kid growing up, I never paid attention to belonging or night. I belong. What's the argument? I never heard of an argument when it didn't enter my mind that that was an issue until it was.
4: Let's talk about the curators that have chosen not to include, whether it's Chicano art or Latino art, in collections of the mainstream.
14: They're just unaware of it. tunnel art wasn't the category. It all comes from advertising your little particular group, whether it's the impressionist or the expressionist or the abstract expressionist, you know. But it's always a small little group that appeals to a small little group of people, many of whom who are directors of museums or curators. The people that founded the Museum of Modern Art in New York and the main donors of that all lived within 5 blocks of that museum, all of them. And they supported it. So when I started doing Chicano things, they barely knew what the topic was. And there again, because I traveled, I could show them. I could do shows. But before we came here, the collection played in over 50 museums. And that's a lot.
15: How are you feeling about the United States today?
14: You know, it's all predicated around one guy, the president, you know, and he forces that issue. He plays to that audience, and he played to that audience from the beginning, the white supremacists and all that, from the very beginning.
15: And how are you processing this? I mean, you are the artist's artist. You have a museum.
14: Yeah.
15: You are about making artists feel seen, represented, valued.
14: I let the artists do the talking. They're the ones that are making the art. I'm just collecting it and putting it in a place where they can come and see it. And that's what was missing from this whole equation before. There was no Chicano museum that you could come and see just Chicano art. You could go to other shows and maybe there'd be a piece or two, if there was any. So it was a very marginalized as far as representation, but they couldn't get a gallery. They couldn't, you know, do any of that stuff. And so it was an opportunity that fell from the sky and landed in my lap. We could do all those things at one time. And the city was our sponsor. Art goes a long way in changing people's opinions. Well, it's not apparent at first, but in the long run, it does.
15: And so does humor.
14: Oh, yeah.
15: I mean, again, you changed my life.
14: Yeah.
15: Like,
14: no extra charge.
15: I mean, it's hard to talk about one's own legacy.
14: Yeah.
15: But when you think about your legacy, what do you want? What are you thinking about your legacy?
14: Don't do anything stupid at this point, you know? And a lot of people do. Don't get in any trouble. Don't do anything. Keep your life straight. You're happy now. You're happily married. You have wonderful children. You got a museum. Don't do anything. I think that's the most important thing you can do for anybody, yeah, artist or no, is how to hone your instinct. Because your instinct is never wrong. Yeah, but you have, there's certain practices you have to do. That's why I meditate every day. My instinct is honed this whole. When a situation comes up, you can make a decision very quickly because you see it very quickly.
15: And do you believe that being a collector of art is a form of cultural resistance at this moment in the United States?
14: It can be. I use it for that, you know, but in an artistic sense. And artists interpret feedback in many different ways, you know. Their symbology is particular to the artist, you know, and the way they choose to address those issues is, I'd rather do that in artistic manner rather than throw stones in bottles.
4: That was actor, comedian, and art collector Cheech Marin. The We the People Chicano Art in America collection, featuring the work of 60 artists, is now available for view at the Riverside Museum of Art in California. The show is up through May of 2027. That's it for today. Our show was the work of Rebecca Ibarra, Fernanda Echavarri, Levi Sharp, Adriana Rodriguez, and Julieta Martinelli. Nancy Trujillo is our production manager. Our engineers are Stephanie LeBeau, Julia Caruso, and JJ Carubin. The Latino USA team also includes Roxana Aguirre, Reynaldo Leaños Jr., and Glorimar Marquez. Fernanda Echavarri is our managing editor. Benilei Ramirez and I are executive producers, and I'm your host, Maria Hinojosa. Find Latino USA on your podcast feed, also on our website, latinousa.org, and you can listen to us anytime you want. No te vayas. Chao.
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8: Good afternoon, it's 3 o'clock. The CSN Coyote billboard is coming up. I'm Natalie Ott. A chance of showers continues for the region until this evening with a high in Las Vegas in the mid-80s, Death Valley 100, Lake Mead near 90, Lake Canyon near 70, and Red Rock Canyon near 80. It's the top of the hour. The news is coming up next on Nevada Public Radio. 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
17: Coming up on the next edition of Coyote Billboard on KMPR, what do your social media accounts say about you? And could you be doing something online that might keep you from getting your next job? How do you use social media to present yourself in the job search? These are just some of the questions at the backbone of Algorithms of Success, a new CSN Career Services program launching this semester. Learn more about what Career Services is doing to help students create digital footprints that will showcase their talents and help them be successful when it's time to find a job. And hear more about a focus on alumni and community members that's part of Career Services programming during the fall semester. That's coming up on the next edition of Coyote Billboard on KNPR 88.9.
18: Live from NPR News in Washington, I'm Dan Runlin. Officials at Miami International Airport say at least five people are dead after an Amazon Cargo 767 jet slid off the runway today while attempting to land. Five others were injured. The plane was en route from San Juan, Puerto Rico, when it went through a barrier, crossed an airport perimeter road, and hit several cars and then caught fire. Miami-Dade Sheriff Rosie Cordero Stutz spoke with reporters a short time ago.
19: A cargo plane crashed at Miami International Airport as it overran the runway number 30. It came to rest at a field adjacent to the airport. At this time, we can confirm that we have at least five deceased individuals, and we have multiple individuals that were transported to local hospitals with unknown injuries.
18: The FAA had issued a ground stop at the airport, but that has expired. However, officials say travelers flying into and out of the airport can expect delays at least through Monday. The NTSB is sending a go team. The Trump administration is asking the Supreme Court again to clear the way for the U.S. Postal Service to restrict mail-in voting for the midterm election. NPR's Hansi Lo Wong reports the Supreme Court ruling could come as soon as Wednesday.
20: This is the third emergency request the Trump administration has made at the Supreme Court for the president's attempt to limit mail-in voting. This time, the Supreme Court is set to weigh in on the legality of the U.S. Postal Service's plan. Under that plan, USPS would refuse to deliver mail-in ballots to voters in states where election officials do not turn over voter lists to the mailing agency and do not have certain barcodes in their ballot envelopes. We should note USPS is a financial supporter of NPR. A federal judge in Boston has blocked those requirements twice after finding that USPS has no authority to impose them on states. And a whistleblower report claims the Postal Service's systems for enforcing those requirements have not been properly tested and could derail mail-in voting for the midterm general election, which is just getting started in North Carolina. Anzila Wong, NPR News.
18: The Labor Department is set to issue an important report on inflation this week. NPR's Scott Horsley reports financial markets will be watching closely.
2: The annual inflation rate jumped to 4.2% back in May as the U.S. war with Iran sent energy prices soaring. By July, inflation had cooled somewhat, but prices are still climbing faster than the Federal Reserve would like. That puts the spotlight on the August report, which comes out Friday. If inflation continues to cool, Fed policymakers may feel content to leave interest rates where they are. But any acceleration in price hikes could prompt the Fed to raise rates. Investors think a September rate hike is more likely than not, especially after a better-than-expected jobs report on Friday. Diesel prices have also climbed to a record high, which has the potential to raise the cost of transporting a wide array of goods. Scott Horsley, NPR News, Washington.
18: Primary voters in New Hampshire Tuesday will select Republican and Democratic candidates for the U.S. Senate in November. This is NPR. As Hollywood finishes a possibly record-breaking $4.7 billion summer, NPR's Bob Mondello looks at how theaters plan to keep the audiences coming as the weather cools.
21: No superheroes until December, but what fall lacks in conventional blockbusters, it hopes to make up in variety and depth. Dramas include a Social Network follow-up called The Social Reckoning about Facebook.
22: We're twice as big as the biggest country on Earth. We're not fighting with Congress or post-government. Please, please. Let me quote that.
21: Action flicks from Godzilla Minus Zero to a Hunger Games sequel.
23: Welcome to the second quarter quell.
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24: I saw that in a movie. I mean, gosh darn, it really works.
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21: 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Bob Mondello, NPR News.
18: With the National Football League season set to begin this week, Commissioner Roger Goodell's contract is being extended 4 years now into March of 2031. Goodell has been the NFL commissioner since 2006. The league has seen its popularity and revenue skyrocket during his tenure, and the value of franchises has soared, as the defending Super Bowl champion Seattle Seahawks were sold this summer for $9.6 billion. The NFL is also expanding internationally and will play 9 games outside of the U.S. this season. I'm Dan Ronan, NPR News in Washington.
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8: 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The CSN Coyote Billboard is coming up.
17: Okay. Welcome to Coyote Billboard. I'm Melissa Weinstein, a professor in the Department of Communication at the College of Southern Nevada. I'm joined today by Aaron Hyman, Senior Specialist in Career Services at CSN. We're here to talk about some upcoming programs and resources for CSN students. So, Aaron, welcome to Coyote Billboard.
30: Thank you for always having me.
17: I know that you've launched a new program for students called Algorithms for Success. Yes. It's a series of workshops that you're running related to social media and the job search. And I know the first item in talking about the career search on social media is something we've probably all done. It's Googling yourself. Mm-hmm. So tell us a little bit about Googling yourself in the career search and how that all fits into what you're doing.
30: Absolutely. I think that is the first we started with, because that is something, like you said, that we all have done at least once in our life. And if you haven't, get to it. do it right now. It's incredibly important that students do that because we always tell them during our resume reviews, our cover letter, mock interview practice, that employers are going to look for you at any social media platform they possibly can to see if there are any, I like to call them unhirables, okay? So if you Google yourself, you're able to see exactly what they see and hopefully curate that search a little bit better.
17: Now, when you are talking about a social media presence, if you don't have a social media presence at all, is that a problem? So you Google yourself and you don't register.
30: I think that's a good question, right? I think it is a problem, especially in this day and age. In 2026, it's kind of a expectation that you have some kind of digital presence. A lot of employers I've spoken to that have brought up the fact that maybe a student didn't have a digital presence, they felt a little bit suspicious in the way that if I can't find you online, what have you done? What have you accomplished? What have you been proud of that you've accomplished? You haven't shown anything off to me past your resume that allows me to know that you have done projects, you've done community service. What have you done? What kind of person do you like outside of the work? Because it is incredibly important that the culture fit is made important to the employer. So the lack of social media will make it harder for the employer to see if you're a good fit for their team and their culture. So,
17: and I would imagine, too, that in, you know, at this time, right, that most people are. So it's almost showing as if you're not really as hireable or marketable because you're not participating in really a lifeline in our society.
30: Right. Exactly.
17: So algorithms for success, Googling yourself. But what else is part of this program? I've Googled myself. Stuff comes up. Right. What else do I need to know?
30: Great question. So after that, we usually go into the LinkedIn strategies. It's incredibly important that people know that LinkedIn is still a viable career social media platform. It is somewhere where you can use your experience and your face and your presence to network with professionals in their field. However, not a lot of younger students know how to fully operate and take advantage of the functionalities of LinkedIn. So we want to make sure to take some time to teach the younger students and maybe students who have never delved deeper into LinkedIn how to fairly to better navigate that website. After that, we try to dive a little deeper into the privacy settings. It seems like very simple, seems like something that we should know in the day and age of 2026. But a lot of times, if I Google my students during my my appointments, I'll find things that if I was an employer, I probably wouldn't want to see, right? So then I have to stop, take a pause, and let students know, like, hi, why is your Instagram not private? It's good to have your personal Instagram for you and your friends and families to see how much fun you're having, but it may not be the best for employers to see you in that light before you get hired, right? So one of the sessions we are going to go through is how to professionally brand yourself, how to keep your profiles that you may not want shown private, and how to properly navigate and utilize LinkedIn.
17: Now, privacy, big thing, right?
30: Yes, ma'am.
17: How do you weigh privacy with being sure that you've really provided enough to show yourself not just as they might want to see you to be employable, but also to see you as a person.
30: A real person, right? It's a really, really, I guess, fine line to straddle, if you can say that. I would say you really want to stay away from the, I don't like using the word obvious, right? Because, but I would say the more glaring issues would be like, if you're in a beach, right? It may not be best to have a full body picture on there, right? Because many people can judge that. Even if you're having fun, nothing's wrong with it. You don't know, you never know who's actually seeing that. Or certain hand symbols and hand signs that might show up in your profile picture. Those are the kind of things that you might not want to portray to specific employers because they might judge accordingly, right? I do want students to show that they're a living being that likes to have fun, that is real, that is kind, that is also employable. So I try to tell my students all the time, you know, you can give me a selfie It can be in your car. It can be in your house. It can be of your family, your dogs, your cats, right? Because that kind of stuff, employers love to see. However, try your best if you do have a profile on social media that is more of a fun profile, where you're at the beach, you're having fun with your friends, you're maybe even going to a party, right? Those kind of things might want to be made private.
17: So in other words, is there any trouble for a potential candidate, right? If they have certain things private and certain things not, in terms of what the employer is seeing.
30: Absolutely. And I think it kind of goes back to our conversation we have with students about their resumes being customized to every job you apply for, right? Your profile, if you're applying for a very specific job that you're looking to really get in or under your belt for experience, you might want to customize your profile accordingly, right? Maybe group some photos up in a private folder that they cannot see if they search you, and put the ones up front that you know would make you look very, very well, right, to them. So make sure that you customize your profile to those really high profile jobs that you're trying to apply for. So that way you don't have any reason for them to deny you, because employers won't tell you that they didn't go forward with you because your profile was uncouth, right? They'll just say, hey, I'm so sorry, we're going with somebody else.
17: So I imagine this is part of, you know, avoiding that red flag content that I know is another aspect of the algorithms for success. Tell us a little bit about this notion of red flag content.
30: Mm-hmm. Mm-hmm. Absolutely. So I'll give you three things, and I like to use the same things that I use from resume reviews. And for lack of better words, the three, I would say, sins of dating, things you don't mention on the first date, right? On your profile, you don't want to show religious background oriented things. You don't want to talk about alcohol on your profile, if you can help that. You don't want to talk about money on your profile. And you really don't want to talk about other work that you are currently doing unless it is completely relevant to the job that you're applying for, right? Those are some things that on your profile I would kind of stay away from if you can, so that way you don't push away any potential employers that you're trying to get in the good graces with.
17: So in other words, students who may be using their social media accounts to post photos to talk about travel that they've done.
30: Right.
17: Is this all an okay thing to do, or do job, you know, potential employers find that to be maybe not professional? Or are they looking for the social media to be professional in its layout? Or is it okay if you've got some fun in there, as long as it's not crossing the line?
30: Exactly that. I think that if a student came to me and was like, hey, Aaron, here's my profile, can you take a look at it? Give me a critique. And they had a section full of just photos from, I don't know, the Philippines when they went to visit. I'd be like, that's awesome. That looks so fun. Looks so cool. You look like having fun. You're free. And then let's say you intermix that with another photo. It's a headshot of you, a professional photo that you took during school in order to pass a class, right? Or let's say you had a photo with specific individuals in the industry, maybe that are really big. Let's say if you're trying to be an entrepreneur and you take a picture with somebody like Shaquille O'Neal, right, at a business entrepreneur event. That might be something that is incredibly important, incredibly influential to these employers that are looking to hire somebody who is business oriented and entrepreneurially minded, right? So I do think that's a great way to direct the conversation, to control the conversation. But also, I would also say, and one of the things we'll teach you in these sessions is control the narrative in a different kind of way, right? Activate your Handshake account. Complete your Handshake profile. Remember, Handshake is our virtual job board here at CSN. You make appointments with people like myself. You apply for jobs and you speak with employers. And what that does when you try to control a narrative by activating, completing Handshake and completing your LinkedIn profile, it gives the employers a place to go, right? When they're searching you, they're going to search your name. They're going to Google your name. And if you have the right profiles that are professional, the first ones that should pop up would be a LinkedIn. It would be a Handshake. They can go down there, check it out and be like, okay, this is a perfectly curated profile that does not have any personal pictures that can be misconstrued, that does not have any posts that can be used against you in the future, right? So I would definitely advise when you attend these sessions, if you don't already have your Handshake profiles completed, your LinkedIn profiles completed, then you should try to get on that now. Meet with us and we can help you further that completion. So that way you can, again, control the narrative of your life, as employers are going to be constantly looking out for you.
17: So if I understand you correctly, in other words, that LinkedIn and Handshake is almost, you know, this is my professional side,
30: yes,
17: right?
30: Exactly.
17: And, you know, this is where my work stuff is, but I'm still a real living, breathing human being. So I have social media accounts and this is kind of what I do.
30: Exactly.
17: Now, we all know, you know, going forward that we keep everything, you know, professional and appropriate in that way. But there probably are some students who say, look, I'm, sometime in the past, I know that there might be stuff or maybe stuff that is, I'm tagged, I'm somehow connected to somebody else's.
30: Right.
17: So what kind of advice do you have for students in terms of what may be before that they might not want to be seen, or what someone else might have created that they don't want to necessarily be part of their persona?
30: Absolutely beautiful question. So I usually tell people to have a social media audit every 5 years, right? Because to your point, you never know what you've been tagged in inadvertently, right? And it might not be something you agree with. However, it may not be somebody that you even know that's tagged you. And the narrative can spin away from you very, very quickly, right? Especially in this day and age. So I would advise people, and even if you want to do it sooner, maybe every year, do a social media audit. Now, how you conduct that is you do kind of just go back. I do it often. And luckily, the stuff that I see on my social media is just, it's less damaging for myself and more cringy, right? I was young, you know, so I have really funny pictures on there. However, I go back and I go, especially with the new social sensibilities, you know, it's really important to stay with the times and social movements. So that way you're not ever going to be caught up in things that you don't really support, that you don't really, move with. And then if you do see something that you don't move with, it's not best to delete and try to hide it, right? But make sure that your profile is private. Make sure that it is something that only you can see, right? Or maybe even, yes, if you want to delete it, at least make sure that you put something on there that says, you know, I don't stand with this anymore, right? So that means that in the future, you can put things on that are counteracting the stuff that you had in the past, whether you were tagged in it, whether you had said it yourself. It's incredibly important to play that defensive game to ensure that people do not believe that you are the opposite than what you've learned as you've gotten older.
17: Now, what about having on your, let's say, your social media accounts that you use, you know, purely for non-job stuff?
30: Right.
17: And since I know that my employer might be looking at my Instagram, right? What about having, you know, a video that you're posting that's talking about your skills? Is it how beneficial is it? Is it beneficial to mix your fun with your serious? You know, I know you're looking at my Instagram anyway, so I'm going to promote myself there as well. Is that something we would want to do, or do we want to kind of keep personal, professional separate?
30: That's a great question. Personally, and this is my opinion here, right? I think separate. I think separate's best because you have less of an opportunity to have to do a balancing act here, right? Where it's like, okay, I'm going to do two posts that are personal and fun, and now I'm going to do a really professional one where I'm going to do a pseudo interview, right? I don't think that's really great for you, especially when you have a personal social media like Instagram. Your family might be on there looking for updates on their little cousin, right? On their niece and their nephew. And then out of nowhere, it's like, hi, my name is this and I'm looking for a job here. We're going to keep saying this, but it goes back to that LinkedIn Handshake activation completion, because those are the websites that I want to see that. I'm not saying I don't want to see videos like that. I'm saying I want to see them in the right place. So I would love to see a video of somebody saying, hi, my name is this, and I'm looking for an opportunity in this field, posted to Handshake while also tagging individuals and employers that are in that field. They will see it and go, okay, this is a go-getter. This is somebody who is prepared and ready to be in the field. Let me have a conversation with them. Let me offer them a job, at least an interview, right? As opposed to Instagram, which most likely, if you've built up your social media standing, the only people you have on Instagram are friends, family, maybe some colleagues, maybe some coworkers, but odds are it's not really many people that can assist in boosting your notability in a specific field you want to get involved in.
17: So in other words, best to keep everything separate.
30: I would say so, yeah.
17: And are employers looking to make sure that people have certain kinds of social media? You know, there's social media that seems more, you know, apt to be what's utilized by certain age groups.
30: Yes.
17: How does that all work? You know, different people in different stages of life, different places, different kind of interests may have different fun social media. But yet we need to have social media to be that real person that you want to hire. So how does that all play out?
30: Beautiful question. To answer your question, yes. A lot of employers, depending on their demographic that you're trying to reach out to, will be looking at different platforms. A good example is this. In my current role, we are incredibly active on Instagram, right? And that's because our demographic is that either traditional student between the ages of 18 and 24, the mid-range student between 26 and 30, and then we do have a few non-traditional student ages between 30 and up. Right. However, we also do post on places like Facebook, which have a relatively older user base. Right. This is ensuring that maybe the content that we're posting on Instagram may not reach your aunt who's coming back to college to get her second degree. We want to make sure that she understands that she can get taken care of, too. Her age is not of importance to us. We want to make sure it's good. But for some employers, their specific demographic might be a younger demographic. So they're going to look at you and be like, hi, do you have experience in Instagram? Right? Do you have experience in posting, in SEO, in algorithmic, you know, manipulation, right? Do you know the trends, right? So you might have an employer who's like, do you know how to use TikTok, right? And that might be a weird question because you're like, I do in my personal time, but that's a benefit, which is why when I'm writing people's resumes or helping them, I will encourage them to put social media navigation with details about which social medias you're proficient in your skill section. That is a skill in 2026 to be able to properly navigate Instagram, to properly post on TikTok, to properly reach the right audience on a Facebook. So to answer your question, absolutely. So I think it's always good to specify and don't forget about any given social media platform. And then when you're applying for a job, you know, use some research with that specific employer to see what their demographic is and then try to post more on that platform with things that you can kind of, I guess you say, manipulate in your favor.
17: Right. In other words, if you know that you have interest in a business or a corporation or a company that is a heavy TikTok user,
30: right,
17: maybe now is the time to, you know, have a very maybe bare bones TikTok presence.
30: Exactly.
17: Now, CSN's, you know, demographics, different groups of students, many, many non-traditional students, yes, and probably a good number of those non-traditional students in an older demographic. So what about those older students who might not be familiar with or comfortable with social media? How do you work with them? This is important,
30: right,
17: but it's not necessarily been part of their work culture or their life. So what about those students?
30: It's a great question. I think for those students, what I normally do is start them off with a place like Handshake, right? That is something that isn't fully a social media website. It is first and foremost where you search for jobs. However, there is a profile component to it. So what we can do is sit down and go, hey, this is a good start where I can have you put your profile picture on there. You put the jobs that you've had, the skills that you've gained over your experience. And then once you feel comfortable with completing this and your face is out there, we can move on to you posting on the Handshake feed, right? We can post something on there small. It ain't got to be anything massive. We can post something along the lines of, hi, I got this job at Caesars and it's been amazing. Something simple as that. Because you never know who's watching on Handshake, right? And maybe once you get comfortable with that, you see that your classmates from other schools, right? Your contemporaries from other schools are replying to your post. It gives those people more confidence, right? Okay, I know how to utilize this. And they turn to me and go, so is this very similar to how, let's say, Facebook works? It is. Okay. How Instagram works? Relatively, yes, right? How Twitter works? Kind of, but that's a little more advanced. right? So let's try to get, you know, this basic down first, and then we can elevate our skills to other platforms. But I normally would have them start with a handshake or a LinkedIn, since those are more, I guess, entry level friendly.
17: Right, exactly. You know, you got to start off, you know, you can't jump right to, you know, right to the newest, right, most social media-ist of everything.
30: Exactly.
17: So can you really do a job search correctly apart from social media?
30: You know, that's a great question. I have to think about that for a little bit. Yes, you can, right? You can always go about the route of the purely who you know. Right. But that's so difficult nowadays. It's not as simple as walking down the street and going, hi, ma'am or sir, what do you do? Right. And can you help me get into what you do? Right. It's not that simple. I think it's something that is integral in the job search now. Even if you want to focus on the who you know, more than what you know, it's best to go on a employment website and start looking for people in that field. Reach out to them. Just talk to them. Because you're not going to get that opportunity to talk to the a VP for JP Morgan. You're not going to find them on the street. You're not going to walk past them on the street. You're going to find them on a LinkedIn. You're going to find them on a handshake, right? So integrating yourself, you're going to find them on Instagram. So integrating yourself in social media is paramount. Is it the only way to get a job? No, of course not. But

0: 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You're never listening alone, so join your community of supporters today.
1: Agents you wanted and you would literally drop up, here is my stuff. You know, right. It's changed. So many feels, that's not the only feels. So many feels have had that change. You no longer need to sometimes even have that in-person interview.
2: Right.
1: You just can do everything virtually.
2: And sample of my work, you know.
1: Exactly. Here it is without having to do it. So social media presence, very, very important. But I would assume that probably, despite how proficient you are at posting, many students don't know how to do the professional side correctly. I know you talk about bio and photo basics as well.
2: Right.
1: Talk a little bit about what that means and how that factors into your social media profile.
2: Absolutely. This is a part that I find a little difficult to talk to students about because I don't like pictures on resumes, right? So I tell them all the time, please do not put your face on a resume. And then I turn around and go, but on social media, you should totally put your face on there. And I've gotten questions like, okay, Aaron, how do you say I shouldn't put my face on my resume, but then you turn around and say, put it on social media. So I give them a kind of scenario, right? I go, okay, no worries. Let's pretend you're on Instagram or Facebook and somebody from your high school supposedly comes up and messages you and says, hey, so-and-so, remember me from high school? You want to hang out? And they have no picture in their profile. Their profile is empty. Their face is profile. And they just say, I promise, I'm so-and-so from your high school. Are you going to trust them? And the answer is always no. Oh, I would never do that. So you wouldn't give them your address? No. Oh, so you wouldn't give them your phone number? Oh, goodness, no. Okay, cool. Now reverse that. Pretend you're the person with the faceless profile and pretend that instead of it's you being reached out to, you're reaching out to an employer. Hi, employer. I would love to work with you. Here's my resume. And they go to your profile and they're like, this thing is empty. There is no face. There is a massive conversation from both sides, from both students as well as employers about ghosts employers or jobs and ghost applicants, right? When you apply for a job on a social media platform and you are faceless profile, they're going to think you're a ghost. They're going to think you're a bot. They're going to think you're not real, right? And so that is the way I try to convince the students, like, hey, you know, I understand it might be uncomfortable, but just do a nice, you know, front-facing photo on a white background. Just give me a smile. It doesn't have to be a professional headshot. Just have to be something presentable. So that way they know that you are a real person. And don't just stop there, right? Go further. Complete your profile and make it look like somebody's living there as opposed to it being a nice facade on the outside. When you get inside, there's no furniture, right? So that's how I try to explain to my students that the profile picture on social media is a non-negotiable, whereas a profile picture on your resume is something that's a big no-no.
1: Interesting, right? The photo, you know, yes, but not here.
2: Right.
1: No, but definitely there.
2: Yes.
1: Now, when students are doing this profile picture, you know, calls to mind this notion of the school photo, right, with the gray background, but it doesn't need to be that. Is there anything that you should avoid doing in that photo? In other words, obviously, you don't want anything that would call attention to any of those red flags, but is it okay if my photo is showing me wearing, you know, a sports team shirt or standing in front of a beautiful hike that I did? Is there any kind of pointers or things that we definitely don't want to do with our picture?
2: Absolutely great question. So you gave two great examples there, actually. I would start with the totally fine one and actually pretty positive one, the hike, right? If you're in front of a beautiful scenery behind you and you're just beaming, you're happy because you're like, I just climbed this mountain. I feel so accomplished, right? That says so much about you as a person. You are triumphant. You are strong. You are powerful and you are confident, right? Now, the one I probably wouldn't post on there, and this doesn't mean it's bad. It just maybe somebody is a little bit serious about their sports, right? Let's say you're a big Cowboys fan, right? And you're applying for a job here in Vegas. And we love our Raiders, right? So you might not want to post that because an employer could be like, you know what? I haven't read this guy's resume yet, but I have a bad feeling about this person. Yes, it's petty. Yes, it is small, but I

0: have seen people make worse criticisms for less, right? So that might not be the best thing to portray. But that second example with the hike, I think that is amazing because that is something that shows nothing but positivity and happiness and health. And it would show you're, in my opinion, you would be a great addition to this role because you would bring that positivity, health and excitement to the workplace.
1: So in other words, even things that you would think might not be,
0: right.
1: You know, obviously we know the red flags of things we don't want to do. We don't even have to mention,
0: right,
1: you know,
0: exactly.
1: But there could be other things that kind of they're erring on the side of caution because there could be some things that are opinionated without even realizing that we're being opinionated.
0: Exactly.
1: So photos, bio, all of that needs to be very intentional. I know there's also the networking side to social media. I put myself out there. I'm there. And, you know, I know you're going to look, employer, at what I have. But there's also the how am I utilizing the social media for that for the networking? So can you talk a little bit about how networking works with social media, how you appropriately use it?
0: Absolutely. One thing that I see students not using enough is the follow function, right? On LinkedIn and on Handshake, especially on Handshake, you can follow not only employers, but your other classmates who maybe are in that position you want to be in. Right? What this does for you is that if you follow an employer or the employees from that employer, when they review your application and then eventually go to your profile, they will see you're following one of their already hired peoples. That could give you a boost without you even knowing, right? Because it shows that you're serious about this. You're not just applying on a whim. You've been following the people who are in the position that you want to be in. And then following your colleagues can turn into a situation where maybe one day they see you following them. They'll allow you to reach out to them. Right? Because imagine some stranger on social media, Instagram, isn't following you. They didn't request a friend, nothing like that. And they just reach out and go, hi, can we have a conversation? I see you work there here. Can I have a talk with you? You're less likely to interact with this person as opposed to somebody who requested a follow. You followed back and you're like, I don't know this person, but they seem like good people. Right? Then they reach out and go, hi, thanks for following me back. I actually followed you because of the fact that you're in a position that I'm really, you know, I really would love to be in myself one day. Can we have a sit down conversation, have a talk about how you got to the place you want to be at? And I tell my students to do that all the time because those conversations, depending on how they go, can turn into a referral. They can turn into a situation where it's like, okay, that's awesome. I see the work you've done and I know you just want an opportunity. When I see something, I'll reach out to you. I've got you. And that all started from you following somebody, right?
1: Right.
0: So I try my best to encourage students to follow people on various social media platforms that are in positions that you are either want to aspire to or are currently in that you can get into now.
1: Now, this is going to sound like an interesting question because, you know, obviously the notion of following somebody, you know, is very, very comfortable for us, right? You know, in the social media realm, not so much in real life, right?
0: Right.
1: But you know, if you have your social media, I know, right? In other words, when my stuff is on social media and somebody has looked at it, I will know. And, you know, we always want to acknowledge when people have taken time to talk with us. You know, in the olden days on paper and pencil, right? You might send somebody a note like, thank you for meeting with me. If somebody has looked at your social media extensively, is it okay to reach out to them and say, I see you've looked, I see you've done, you know, you've kind of investigated, or should you wait for that initial reaching out?
0: That is a beautiful question. I would say it depends on who the follower is, right? If the person who's following you is an employer, right, then absolutely. I think it is best for you to be like, hi, I noticed that you were taking a look at my profile. I hope you liked what you saw. Are there any opportunities available in your company that I can maybe apply for? Thank you. Right. Especially if you see that there are returning. That's if you've not applied for anything. If you have applied for something and you see them keep coming back to social media, that should be, in my opinion, a means for excitement. Right. Because that probably means they're currently reviewing your application and seriously considering you for whatever role you applied for. Right. So be excited, be happy. Probably don't reach out. Let them do their thing. Right. And then just cross your fingers. If it is a colleague or a coworker or a classmate, I probably want to reach out to somebody who keeps continuously checking your stuff out, because that is more of somebody who might be checking your stuff to see what you have done and kind of emulate you. Right. So they're just looking like, okay, I see that she wants to be where I want to be. I want to make sure I be like her. And most likely they'll reach out if they have any questions. But I don't think that it is a proper move for you to reach out to them and be like, hi, I noticed that you were, you know, looking at my profile. And the reason being is that that can cause somebody to feel very self-conscious. Like, oh no, they saw it. They saw me looking. Right. And then they'll either ignore you or they won't ignore you and they'll just feel very, very ashamed. Whether or not they should is a different story, but I wouldn't reach out to colleagues that keep continuously reaching and looking at your profile.
1: Yeah, almost like when you accidentally like somebody's photo or you accidentally call the number, you know, and then, you know, you just want to say, look, I'm sorry.
0: I'm so sorry.
1: I did that. So we know that students, in terms of errors and mistakes that people, that students make using social media, you know, posting things that could be red flags, posting things that might bring up opinions, showing things not in a positive light. But what other mistakes are students making with social media when it comes to making themselves employable?
0: That's a great question. I would say another thing that can potentially, and this all depends on who's reviewing your profile, of course, right? Nothing wrong with following people or subscribing to certain people that you maybe share the views you find interesting, but those things can get you in a little bit of trouble too, right? Again, how you can navigate that is dependent on whatever job you're applying for and their sensibilities, right? So just be aware that if you're applying for a job that has a specific, I don't know, outlook on the world, right? And you might follow somebody or you might subscribe somebody who has the complete opposite outlook. Some employers might look at that and go, well, how can you want to do that, but also want to do this? I don't think you're being genuine with one of us, and I don't want to risk you not being genuine with me. So I'm going to go ahead and pass on that, right? Just be aware of what you're applying for. And then again, go back to social media and look at it from the lens of not you, of somebody like a guest looking at your profile, and then see if there's anything there that you think could get you, you know, out of consideration, if you will, and then try to rectify that to ensure that employers have the best image of you and perception of you.
1: Now, I know you do kind of along those lines, right, of knowing what's appropriate or not appropriate or what could be a turnoff to an employer without even realizing it. So I know students come to you for resume review and you'll point out to them things that are glaring mistakes, big issues, things that are going to harm their chances. If a student, can a student come to career services and say, look at my, can we look at my social media? Can we see if there's anything on there that I should be aware of that I should quote unquote fix?
0: Great question. Yes, one can't speak. I apologize. I got so excited. That's actually one of our appointment types where someone can come in and get a social media kind of, I would say audit is the wrong word, but a social media, you know, play by play from a lens of a hiring manager, right? Not from a personal lens like, oh, that's so cute. This is so nice. But more of like, hey, if I was going in here as somebody wanted to hire you, I do think this would be a problem for me, right? What kind of job are you looking for? What kind of preface the questions and the review with whatever kind of job you're trying to apply for. And then we'll put ourselves in that place, just like we do with our mock interviews. We don't just give you basic questions, you know, tell them about yourself, right? We will look at the job you're applying for and craft questions that are specific to that job, right? And this is all in really preparation for, you know, upcoming events that we have, like the career fair, you know, because once you get past giving them your card or your resume, they're going to check that out. And I want to make sure that every single student that comes to our career fair, they are hireable. The employers do see that they want to be here for the right reasons. They want to assist in bolstering the company's name or pockets or employee base, right? So, yes, we can definitely help them with that.
1: Now, I know that, you know, social media, you know, doing the job search all in that digital or virtual workspace is wonderful, but there still is a big space for the in-person meeting. And I know that that's part of your career fairs, and career fairs happen each semester, right?
0: Yes.
1: So tell us a little bit about this semester career fair stuff.
0: Absolutely. So this semester, we're actually doing it on the North Las Vegas campus on September 23rd. That's a Wednesday. We usually do our career fairs on a Wednesday. But it's on September 23rd at the North Las Vegas campus, June Whitley Lounge. It's going to be from 10 to 2, and we're going to have 50 employers. We actually, really proud of us and our team, we hit our employer cap. So we cannot accept any more employers to the career fair because we've hit the cap. And that's exciting because it's only the first week of school, right? We still have about a month to go until the career fair. And the reason why it's so exciting is that that shows our CSN students that in the background, I promise you, we're working our butt off to make sure that employers know that CSN has the students that you want to hire. Yes, UNLV is great. Yes, Nevada State are great. They are our amazing sister schools. We love them. But we want to make sure that CSN students are not looked over, right? So the fact that we have employers, we have 50 employers already that are knocking at our doors to talk to our students and to hire them before school even started, we are so happy. So again, please join us, North Las Vegas campus, June Whitley Lounge at 10 o'clock in the morning. Right? We're going to be there from 10 to 2. We're going to have 50 employers, and I want to see you there.
1: Now, do you, I know that CSN students have a reputation in Las Vegas. I'm always hearing, oh, you mm-hmm. are at CSN? Mm-hmm. Oh, my goodness. This person or that person, and they're wonderful. So we know that obviously the reputation, a good one, precedes us, right?
0: Yes, absolutely.
1: Do you find that it's when you do these career fairs that it's almost you have the employers approaching you sometimes almost before you have the opportunity to reach out and say, hey, this is when it is. They're contacting you to say, when can we?
0: Absolutely. This year's been a really cool one, in my opinion, because we saw that in my 5 years being in this position, this is the first year that I've seen that happen on a large scale, right? Where before we even had to do our advertising to employers, we had half the employer list already, just from them reaching out, like, hey, I heard, can we sign up? And that makes me so happy. It makes me so happy because these are new employers. These are returning employers. But it doesn't matter because these are employers that have seen the value in our students that have, like you said, have heard that, oh, my cousin's sister or my brother. Heck, we've had so many meetings with employers because we do meet with the employers before they sign up, right? But we've had meetings with employers that go, yeah, my newest hire is a hire from CSN. Right. And we're like, that's incredible. That's amazing. So it just makes me so happy as somebody who's been at CSN for 15 years that, the graduates here at CSN are being noticed. The students here at CSN are being respected and noticed just as much as students from UNLV, Nevada State, UNR, it makes me happy.
1: Do you have any alumni that then become part of your career fair attendees? I am coming to CSN. I graduated from CSN. CSN got me to where I am, and now I want more CSN.
0: Absolutely. And actually, I'm glad you asked that because this year, we always open our career fairs and events to alumni because, once Coyote, always Coyote, period. But this year, we've been incredibly adamant about ensuring that alumni are included in our events to the point that we are partnering with alumni services here, foundation here at CSN, to put on an alumni mixer for our most recent 2026 alumni at CSN. So we're inviting these alumni to come back to us. And that's not just for them to talk to each other, because that'd be great, right? No, it's for the alumni to talk to employers. It's kind of like a pre-career fair event that is just, reserved for alumni who graduated here. This is happening on the 18th of September at the West Charleston campus ballroom from 4 to 7. Now, this is interesting because normally a lot of our events are during the day, right? They're 10 to 2, 2 to 4. But my director had a great idea. He's like, a lot of these alumni might already be working. They maybe can't join us during that primo 8 to 5 time. So let's make sure we have an evening event where we have some light and refreshments. We have employers there. And so that idea that he had created this event, this alumni mixer, that allows us to connect recent graduates, 2026 alumni, with employers that will be attending the career fair. So that way you get a more private, a more intimate session with them. And then the next week, you come to the career fair and they know who you are. hey, aren't you so-and-so from the mixer? It was great meeting you, man. Great meeting you, ma'am. And then here's my resume. Okay, cool. It was great talking to you. I already kind of know much about you. So yeah, I'll be reviewing your resume and you're going to reach out for me. Again, this is bolstering the who you know. Because as an alumni, you've already done incredibly well with mastering the what you know. But it's very hard to get a chance to develop that who you know. So we're trying to bolster that by having this event on the 18th of September from 4 to 7 at the West Charleston campus.
1: And I'm glad that you mentioned it because I know that Career Services does not stop for students when they graduate, that yes. You have services and appointments and resources for CSN alumni.
0: Exactly.
1: How often do alumni take advantage of that ongoing resource? And are they mostly for first-time jobs or people who have said, you know what, this is what I thought I wanted to do. I need a change. I want something different.
0: Great question. It is a lot. I actually get a lot of alumni. My team, we all do. And it makes me happy to always see one. I'm always so proud of them. I'm actually working with a student right now who is an alumni, and he's amazing. He's incredible. He came in and was like, hey, can I get help? You know, I've been looking for a job for the X amount of time, and I've been having a little trouble. Right? Maybe you can assist me. And I said, maybe. What you mean, maybe, brother? This is my job. So the answer isn't maybe. It's a absolutely. I will never promise you a job because I can't do that. However, I will ensure that you have the skills. Your resume is up to snuff and we'll get you applied. Right? And so we've been working together for the last 3 weeks or so. And he's at the point where he's applying for jobs and he's getting replies back. Again, there's no promises of you getting a job, but hopefully we can get you whipped into shape for you enough to get at least a reply back when you apply for a job. So the appointments that we have are kind of holistic. It's not just about resumes. It's about resumes, about branding. It's about properly using social media to apply for jobs, right? What websites might be good for you to apply for jobs in for your specific major? If your major has a future, and that one's a hard conversation to have, especially if you've already graduated. So, you know, luckily his is fine, right? But we take a look at all of the information to ensure that students are making a great and educated move to their next step in their employment.
1: Now, what happens, as you mentioned before, you know, is there like a future for or shelf life for your major, because a lot of students have a passion.
0: Right.
1: It's trouble. It's sometimes I have trouble like parlaying that into something marketable. So what happens when there is, because I'm sure there are,
0: yes,
1: majors that maybe fall into that gray area of not that there's no future necessarily, but where and how employable? What happens when that sort of thing happens? I've got this passion. I've pursued this, but what am I going to do now?
0: Absolutely. In those situations, I encourage, right? We don't discourage. We don't tell them, well, good about school then, I guess, you know, because that's not what we're looking for. What we do is we try to find crossroads, right? And what I mean by that is, let's say if you're a business major, I love business because it's so far open to the world. Right. But let's say you're like, well, you know what? I want to do business in specifically this realm of business. And I go, okay, well, look, that realm doesn't look like in the next 10 years, according to BLS, right? The next 10 years is probably not going to be doing too great. We're in a low valley, if you will. So have you ever thought about business combined or a crossroad with computer technology? Right. Let's talk about project management. Let's talk about HR. Right? Business operations that way, right? These are certain fields that would have a better outlook for you in the next 10 years. Have you ever thought about that? Well, no, I didn't. And I'm like, oh, cool. You have the right baseline. So you could get an entry-level job in any one of these. Let's go forward with it. And if you do like it, then yes, you can potentially come back to school, get a secondary degree that is more focused on that while you're still working in that field, right? Let's broaden your horizons and make sure that your, I guess, outlook isn't so narrow.
1: Now, you have a lot of resources and programs for students, right? These, some of them, you know, you've been doing for a very long time, resume workshops, you know, interview prep, you know, it's been going on. But, you know, we've got the Algorithm for Success, this alumni
0: mixer.
1: The alumni mixer, some new things. What were the impetus? What's been the impetus for these new programs?
0: Honestly, and I'm going to be honest with you, this is going to sound a little cheesy, right? It's our motto at CSN. to help students achieve, succeed, and prosper. And it's not just students, right? It's community members, it's alumni, and it is students. And I want to make sure to, you know, not forget about our community as well. Not only are we really focusing on our alumni really heavily this semester, we're focusing on our community. We actually are sitting at 60 community member registrations for our career fair right now. And that's really not surprising, but really great for us, because in the past, our career fairs have always been open to the community. However, I don't think we made a more intentional push in the past to focus up on community members. This year, now working with marketing here at CSN, we have billboards across the city that promote the career fair, that make sure that the community members who do not go to CSN, they understand you are welcome here too. We want to see not only our students achieve, succeed, and prosper, not only our alumni achieve, succeed, and prosper, we want to see our community achieve, succeed, and prosper. We want to employ the most amount of students and be a good hand in that, right? Give them an opportunity. So it's I keep saying it, but it's a holistic approach. We're students, we're alumni, and we are community.
1: And it's a holistic approach, certainly for students as they're looking, you know, and community members who are maybe out there in the job field looking to make a switch, students who are seeing, you know, graduations like right there. But when is the right time to visit career services?
0: Absolutely. Great question. And I tell people this all the time, whether I'm talking to a freshman, sophomore, senior, alumni, it's now. I know it's cliched, but for a freshman student, the way we can benefit you is making sure that while you're going to school, you have all these social media platforms completed. You know your path you're taking for your major is going to lead to a career that can pay you, if that's the most important thing to you. For our sophomores that are still going through but almost done, again, it's even closer to graduation. So instead of you trying to scramble once you graduate, I want you to be prepared and know where to go to once you graduate. Right? And then for our alumni, it's incredibly important to meet with us. Even if you feel like it's been 10 years, it doesn't matter. I can help you. And that's important to come now, because I'd rather be able to get your resume up to standards now, as opposed to you wait because you think we can't help you. And then you miss that job opportunity that you've always been looking forward to because your resume wasn't what it should have been. So the answer is now. Log in a Handshake, activate your profile, and make an appointment with any one of us at any one of our campuses, because we are on all three.
1: You're ready and waiting, right?
0: I'm waiting.
1: For everybody to come. Now, the social media, we talked a lot about that. The social media, if I can't go to a scheduled time, is it available for me? I want to hear this particular part of it, but I can't get there.
0: Absolutely. One thing I didn't mention is that all of our workshops are virtual, right? So they are on Teams. You can meet them. You can meet with us on Teams, on your phone, on your computer. But let's say that you miss it completely. You're working, you're busy, right? We post all of our stuff on YouTube. And so we try to make use of social media just like we're trying to teach you guys. So when you miss a session, a good example is that I recently did a session on resume basics. And if anybody missed it, it's on YouTube, on our YouTube channel, Career Services CSN, right? So you can go in there and review all of our videos from the past, from the present, and the ones that we have in the future, if you ever miss anything that we do that you find interesting.
1: So Career Services is there. They're there in person, brick and mortar. They're there online. And if you can't access them, you've got all these social media and
0: yes,
1: and digital or virtual ways to do so. So you have your career fair coming up
0: mm-hmm.
1: and a focus on alumni with some special programming just for them.
0: Yes.
1: I want to thank my guest, Aaron Hyman, senior specialist from Career Services at CSN, for joining us to talk about Career Services, the exciting and different holistic ways that they are working to help students succeed, achieve, and prosper.
0: Yes.
1: Thank you for joining us.
0: Thank you very much.

0: 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It's 4 o'clock. 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
3: It's like Olympic Games for restitution.
2: This week, we continue our series on the economics, politics, and ethics of returning art. And we will explore one dramatic case that isn't settled yet.
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2: The second part of our series about returning art, that's coming up on Freakonomics Radio right after this hour's news.
6: Live from NPR News in Washington, I'm Dan Ronan. Russia is calling yesterday's talks highly useful, yet there is no sign of a breakthrough in America's primary mission, negotiating an end to the war in Ukraine. From Moscow, here's NPR's Charles Maines.
7: Kremlin aide Yuri Shukov told reporters Witkoff and Kushner had outlined a number of ideas regarding possible avenues for a settlement to the war without categorizing the proposals or the Russian reaction. Yet Ushakov said President Vladimir Putin told the White House envoys of real progress in the Russian military campaign and again assured Moscow would achieve its objectives. Putin and Ukrainian President Volodymyr Zelensky both ordered a 3-day pause in attacks on each other's capitals to allow the Americans safe travel, yet fighting continued elsewhere, with Russia attacking other regions across Ukraine and Kyiv targeting oil facilities with drones in the southern Russian city of Rostov-on-Don. Charles Maines, NPR News, Moscow.
6: The state of Hawaii has declared a state of emergency as Hurricane Lowell approaches and could make landfall as soon as Monday. This is the third system over the last month to threaten Hawaii in what has been an active hurricane season in the Pacific. Lowell is a Category 3 hurricane with sustained winds of 135 miles per hour. Robbie Lowe is a meteorologist with the National Hurricane Center. He says residents should begin preparing now.
8: We're actually expecting heavy rainfall across the entire state. Lowell is bringing up a pretty large area of moisture from the south, and so we think there could be heavy rainfall totals for all of the Hawaiian islands, all the way from Kauai down to the Big Island. So whether or not you actually get the winds, we do want folks to understand that there could be some flooding as we head through the next few days.
6: The Pacific Ocean usually averages 8 hurricanes a year. Michigan Democrats are trying to unify after a divisive primary so they can hold on to a must-win U.S. Senate seat. But healing those fractures is proving somewhat complicated. Here's NPR's Sam Greenglass.
9: Abdul El-Sayed has energized the left as he vies to replace retiring Democratic Senator Gary Peters. El-Sayed won the primary in August by roughly a percentage point. But with 2 months before Election Day, some parts of the Democratic coalition are still uneasy. Here's Alyssa Slotkin, Michigan's other Democratic senator, speaking to the Midland County Democrats.
10: And I know that you're encountering neighbors and people at the door and everything who are not sure. But let me tell you, there are plenty of things that I don't agree with Abdul on, but we agree on the really important stuff.
9: President Trump won Michigan in 2024, and Democrats see retaining the seat as key to retake the majority. Sam Greenglass, NPR News, Midland, Michigan.
6: The price of a gallon of diesel fuel hit another record today with the nationwide average of $5.89. According to AAA, California has the most expensive diesel, $7.81 a gallon. It's NPR. The National Transportation Safety Board is sending a go team to Miami after five people were killed today when an Amazon Cargo 767 slid off the runway while attempting to land at Miami International Airport. Five others were injured. The plane was en route from San Juan, Puerto Rico. It slid down the runway, went through a barrier, crossed an airport perimeter road, and then struck several cars and then caught fire. Several other people are also injured and hospitalized. The Prime Air plane came to rest at the northwest area of the runway near a warehouse. Officials say that traveling into and out of the airport the next several days could be difficult. In a recent study published in the Nature journal Nature, researchers analyzed genetic data. Here's NPR's Katia Riddle.
11: Personality is shaped by many factors, including genetics. This study sought to identify genetic variants associated with broad personality traits. Elliot Tucker Drobb is a psychology professor at the University of Texas at Austin and one of the study's leaders.
12: One of the things that our study underscores is that there's not just one gene for extroversion or one gene for neuroticism. Our estimates are that it's probably closer to 20,000 variants per each of the big five.
11: The big five refers to five broad dimensions psychologists use to describe personality: openness, conscientiousness, extroversion, agreeableness, and neuroticism. Although personality can change, these traits tend to remain relatively stable during adulthood. Katie Riddle, NPR News.
6: And from Washington, I'm Dan Ronan, NPR News.
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14: Hey there, it's Stephen Dubner. We are currently replaying a three-part series we made a few years ago called Stealing Art is Easy, Giving It Back is Hard. As part of this update, we have refreshed facts and figures as necessary, and in this episode, we've included some new material. This is part two of the series. Last week, we began with a simple question. How do the artworks and artifacts that you see in a museum wind up in a museum?
15: For a long time, the entire art world didn't ask questions.
16: The Met got fooled by not probing deeply enough into the purported history that was given to us.
17: Guess what? My kids know it's looted.
14: Matthew Bogdanos is a former Marine colonel who now runs the Antiquities Trafficking Unit in the Manhattan District Attorney's Office. We met him in our previous episode.
17: We do not, under any circumstances, want to denude New York of its cultural treasures. If it's legal, great, we should keep it. But if it's illegal, then it should go back to the country of origin.
14: But how does that happen? If a museum or a private collector on Fifth Avenue has a 3,000-year-old treasure that is found to have been looted or otherwise stolen, the country of origin may not even exist anymore. So how does Bogdanos manage that?
17: Every country treats these differently, but we have yet to have a country who hasn't just been over the top, appreciative, and extraordinarily gracious. We returned in antiquity to Iran. Wait a second. The U.S. doesn't have diplomatic relations with Iran. What do I care? I'm not a politician. We returned a piece to the Palestinian Authority. Now move the map to Southeast Asia. India, Thailand, Cambodia, Afghanistan, Pakistan. For that area of the world, these antiquities are idols. They're worshipped. And the number of times I have gone into a temple in India, in southern India particularly, and it's empty. And they're still worshiping the empty pedestal. Or they have a photograph of an idol that was stolen. Or they have a wax or wooden model. And now this goes in someone's Fifth Avenue apartment? Get the hell out of here. I mean, are you kidding me? So we never lose sight of the fact that at the other end of our entire process, the prosecution, recovery, and repatriation, there's a community on the other side.
14: Bogdanos makes all this sound rather clear-cut, and that makes sense. He is a prosecutor. He's guided by the law, and the law, while complicated, is also decisive. It declares a winner and a loser. legal possession or illegal possession. But art is even more complicated than the law.
5: Art is a place where our deepest spiritual values meet the marketplace. So that causes all kinds of questions. I mean, how do you put a price on art? People do. It's a vast marketplace. And strange things happen when you mix the most spiritual with the most commercial.
14: That is David Frum, a staff writer at The Atlantic. In 2022, he published a piece called Who Benefits When Western Museums Return Looted Art?
5: It's one thing when, you know, there's a war in Ukraine and the Russian forces break into a museum in a Ukrainian city and they take the artworks and they put them in crates and they take them back to Russia. And then the war ends 5 years later and there's a peace treaty. That art, we know where it came from. It had a possessor. The possessors are still alive. They are institutions that still exist. And we can arrange for the art to come back from Russia to the museum in Ukraine from which it was taken. But when we're talking about lapses of 100, 200, 500 years, the whole concept of theft becomes kind of cracked. The second most famous Greek artwork in a European museum is the Pergamum Altar in Berlin, which is unearthed by German archaeologists. Pergamum was a city on the west coast of what is now Turkey. The artists who made the work were Greek. The king who commanded the work was of mixed Greek and Macedonian origin. And the taxpayers who paid for it spoke all the mingled languages of what was then Asia Minor, Anatolia, and some of them were Semitic, and some of them were other vanished groups. So who gets it? Turkey? Greece? Macedon? Syria? Because that's probably the place that is closest to the culture of the people who paid the taxes. I mean, it's gone. That world is gone. So there is no one to give it back to. It's just an illusion.
14: I went back to Matthew Bogdanos, the prosecutor, with David Frum's argument. Now, there are those who would say that your position is noble but naive in that you are putting a physical piece of property into the hands of someone who may be a generation or 10 generations removed from the origin, from either the creator or the owner. And there are a number of ways that could be problematic. Those pieces might be sold into the black market, wind up in the palace of some Gulf state prince or a Chinese or American billionaire. So how do you think about those potential bad outcomes?
17: Let's see. I've been in three wars. I've had six combat tours. I'm a career homicide prosecutor. No one has ever actually called me naive before.
14: You're welcome.
17: I've seen mass graves in Kosovo and Iraq. So no, I'm not naive. I recognize the world. And if our victim, you know, is a country whose political regime we don't particularly care for, tough. We actually have a very good relationship with the countries that we operate with on our level. So I'm talking about the Ministry of Culture or the Ministry of Antiquities. We actually require that these countries sign a document at the repatriation ceremony promising that they will maintain the antiquity that's being returned and, wait for it, publicly display it.
14: And is that document enforceable?
17: Is it legally enforceable? Almost certainly not. But here's how it's enforceable. The next time you have an antiquity from that country that's looted and you call me, am I really the person you want to piss off? Do you really want to say, I know we promised Colonel Bogdanos in the Manhattan DA's office that we're going to maintain this and we're going to publicly display it. But you know what? Forget that. Oops. And the next time we have an Iranian antiquity, Mr. Minister, I'm so sorry. We have ongoing relationships across the globe with all these countries. It's in their best interest to honor their agreement with us. So we are not returning stuff that is then getting put on the market or being put in storage rooms.
14: If you were looking for the single most interesting case of returning art or restituting or repatriating art, as various people call it, I would nominate the case of the Benin Bronzes, although that name is a bit misleading. Some of the pieces are indeed made from bronze, but many are not. And while there is today an African country called Benin, just west of Nigeria, the bronzes came from the historic Kingdom of Benin in what is now Edo State, in southern Nigeria. In any case, the Benin bronzes are a massive collection of art, artifacts, and religious objects that have been displayed for years in more than 160 museums around the world, including the Smithsonian in the U.S., the Ethnological Museum of Berlin, the Kelvin Grove in Glasgow, and especially the British Museum in London, which is the mother lode of Benin bronzes, and which plays a starring role in our story. The British Museum is surely one of the world's great museums. Some people consider it the greatest, especially for antiquities. But others consider it, how shall we say this, a trophy case for the spoils of war. Here, putting it far better than I ever could, is the English comedian James Acaster.
18: A long time ago, everyone in Britain got in a big old boat and we robbed, and this will sound far-fetched, everyone in the world. And we got all the swag, didn't we? And we took it back to old Blighty and we hid it, this is the clever part, we hid it in a museum. Now, a few of you are sitting there, I can see your angry faces, like, so what? Fighters, keepers, shut up! Hey man, a while ago, a lot of your ancestors stole loads of stuff from my ancestors? Yeah, I'm here to take them home. Let's right this wrong. What do you say? I don't think so. We're still looking at it.
14: How true to history is James Acaster's version? Let's find out by doing what we usually do, which is calling up the academic experts.
19: Hi, so my name is Professor Dan Hicks. I work at the University of Oxford as a curator at our anthropology museum, the Pitt Rivers Museum.
14: Okay, so where does this story begin?
19: Yeah, okay, so if we wind back to 1884 and Berlin and the meeting of the European nations in the Berlin Congress.
14: This is where they sit down with a map of Africa and say, you get this, I get that, that kind of thing.
19: Exactly, exactly. And so what is now Nigeria was part of the pink area for the British, but not part of empire at that point, not turning them into colonies at that point. There are other entities. There are protectorates. There are areas controlled by the companies, in this case, the Royal Niger Company.
14: The Royal Niger Company was a trading firm that essentially served as an arm of the British government.
19: So we have to imagine this as a corporate and a militarist form of empire. And really, this is all about the palm oil. It's about the rubber industry.
14: In 1892, the Royal Niger Company signed a trade treaty with the Oba, or King of Benin. Within just a few years, it was decided that the Oba wasn't as cooperative as Britain would have liked, and they sent an expedition to Benin to work things out, headed up by one James Phillips. Things didn't work out at all. The group was attacked, and Phillips and most of his men were killed. The British response was what came to be known as a punitive expedition.
19: And of course, it's one of so many other expeditions that happened in these 1890s years.
14: This expedition to Benin involved 10 Royal Navy ships and 1,400 soldiers armed with the recently invented Maxim machine gun. The Benin defenders had machetes, pistols, and muskets. The British forces had no trouble taking the Kingdom of Benin. They massacred the population, burned the city. They captured the Oba and sent him into exile.
4: The disruption of the attack on the kingdom cannot be overemphasized.
14: That is Victor Ihamanor.
4: I'm an artist and a writer from Nigeria.
14: Ihamanor is from Edo State, the historic location of the Kingdom of Benin. He is one of the artists who represented Nigeria's debut in the Venice Biennale in 2017.
4: They kind of created a vacuum for us, you know, by removing an entire people's history. And what they didn't burn, they looted.
14: That's right. What the British didn't burn, they looted. Thousands of objects from the ceremonial halls of the Oba. These included bronze and brass relief plaques that told the story of hundreds of years worth of Benin history, commemorative brass heads that had adorned the shrines of royal ancestors. They took carved ivory tusks, coral beads, brass bells, figures, and gaming boards, even household items like flasks, cups, bowls, spoons, salt shakers.
4: The Western colonizers were kleptomaniacs. They stole hairpins. They stole keys to the doors in the palace.
14: And where did all this loot go?
3: in the 19th and 20th century, there were four European countries accumulating African art. It was France, the UK, Belgium, and Germany.
14: That is Bénédicte Savoy, a French professor of art history at the Technical University in Berlin. As for the Benin plunder,
3: most important pieces went directly to the British Museum, but the rest has been sold on the art market, and the art market around 1900. It's a best time for the art market. You know, Picasso is a very young guy. All these avant-gardes are interested in African art, and the art market in Europe made a lot of money with all these objects, and the richest museums at that time in Europe were the German museums, because German was a Reich now. And if you are a Reich, an empire, you need a museum. It was absolutely normal in Europe at that time to have huge museums in the capitals of empires, like British Museum, etc. So the Germans said, okay, we have only Cameroon, Tanzania, Togo, and Namibia right now. And let's buy things from Benin City, these very, very important, beautiful culture. And they bought a lot of bronzes, 600 only in Berlin.
19: Within weeks of this attack, the bronzes were on display in London, Oxford, Berlin, and elsewhere. And they were displayed, if we go back to the British Museum, they were displayed in the Assyrian Saloon alongside objects from ancient Egypt, objects from the Bronze Age, from the ancient Near East. So the narrative was absolutely obvious. We have blown your culture back into the Bronze Age. This is a dead culture.
14: I'm not sure the narrative is as absolutely obvious as Dan Hicks says. Still, the British Museum has been, for a few centuries now, a physical archive of one nation's enthusiasm for conquest and empire building. That era, as you know, is long gone, and yet the evidence, even the bloodiest evidence imaginable, like the Benin bronzes, is still proudly on display.
18: This is the clever part. We hid it in a museum.
14: After the break, who is in favor of returning the Benin bronzes to Nigeria and who is against it? I'm Stephen Dubner. This is Freakonomics Radio. We'll be right back.
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0: Good afternoon. It's about 20 minutes after 4 o'clock. You're listening to Freakonomics on Nevada Public Radio. A chance of showers continues for the region through this evening, and a flash flood watch is in effect for southeastern Utah, including Bryce Canyon and Zion National Parks. High in Las Vegas is in the mid-80s. Sunny tomorrow with a high expected to be back in the mid-90s.
20: 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And they've gone viral.
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14: We've been speaking with Dan Hicks, a professor at Oxford.
19: So I think I'm the world's first, well, I am the world's first professor of contemporary archaeology.
14: And what is contemporary archaeology?
19: I mean, it's tautological in some ways, but I think it underlines something really important about all archaeology. archaeology in some ways is the inverse of history. So in this case, in terms of the thing that we're talking about, the idea that empire, you know, actually isn't over. It's here with us in the present. It's here with us in locations that include our museums.
14: Hicks, remember, is also a curator at Oxford's Pitt Rivers Museum.
19: As a part of my work there, we are responsible for one of the larger collections of the Benin bronzes.
14: I know there was a tweet sent out in 2015 by a grassroots student movement. It said the Pitt Rivers Museum is one of the most violent spaces in Oxford.
19: Yeah.
14: Tell me your response when you first saw that tweet.
19: You know, I heard at that point, I'd simply never seen it that way. I mean, this is one of those, you know, marmalade dropping moments of your career, right? You're halfway through your breakfast and, oh, right, let's think this through. So for me, it's all about learning from a new generation. I mean, I'm now 50 years old and it's the people who are in their 20s who are reading this material so differently and are showing us things that have been sitting in plain sight for so long.
14: As Hicks began to think things through, as he puts it, his views shifted and hard. Today, he has a zeal that may remind you of a religious convert. Consider the book he published in 2020. It's called The Brutish Museums, The Benin Bronzes, Colonial Violence, and Cultural Restitution. Here is a typical sentence. The sacking of Benin City in February 1897 was an attack on human life, on culture, on belief, on art, and on sovereignty. In just a few years, Hicks had become a flag bearer for the movement to repatriate the Benin bronzes to Nigeria. Nigeria, by the way, had been trying to reclaim the bronzes since the 1930s. They began asking more insistently after gaining independence from Britain in 1960, but not much happened. In 2010, a consortium of Western museums joined a few Nigerian institutions to form the Benin Dialogue Group. The idea was to establish a new museum in Benin City, Nigeria, that would display the bronzes once the Western museums decided to return them. But once again, not much happened. Until, as it turns out, the year 2020. As David Frum wrote in his Atlantic article, the George Floyd protests of 2020 jolted the group into hyperactivity. It might seem strange that the murder of a black man by a white police officer in America would trigger a global sentiment to return art looted from Nigeria by Britain some 130 years earlier. Or maybe not. The parallels were, as Dan Hicks might say, hidden in plain sight. Here again is Bénédicte Savoy.
2: Now, today, in the 21st century, France, the UK, Belgium, and Germany are, yes, like Olympic Games for restitution. They are fighting for, or they are struggling in order to be the first to restitute important collections.
14: Savoy herself has played a significant role in this restitution drama. In 2017, French President Emmanuel Macron visited several former French colonies in Africa. Like the British, French colonizers had sacked and looted their way through sub-Saharan Africa and sent home thousands of treasures that are still on display in French museums. During a speech at a university in Burkina Faso, Macron said, "I cannot accept that a large part of cultural heritage from several African countries is in France." Savoy, who was already sympathetic to returning African art, wrote an article calling Macron's speech a revolution. And Macron promptly appointed Savoy, along with the Senegalese economist Felwyn Sarr, to push the revolution along. Savoy and Sarr visited museum directors and government officials in four African countries, and they wrote a nearly 200-page report that Macron apparently found so persuasive that he immediately promised to restitute thousands of objects to the country of Benin and to loan money to build a new museum there. But returning a massive collection of art and artifacts so weighted with history is not simple. Critics said the report was too ambitious and too academic to be realistic. Furthermore, French law prohibits the removal of artwork from public collections, at least for the time being. The British Parliament had similarly passed laws making it hard to deaccession works from their public museums, although recent legislation has given museum trustees more leeway. At the moment, several museums in several countries have at least begun the process of repatriating African art.
2: And I think the most competitive tandem is between Germany and France right now.
14: What's in it for them? What do they gain by restituting?
2: It's difficult to say, but it's obvious that the restitution has something to do with soft power, with soft diplomacy. You are speaking about art, about beauty, about emotions, but in the same time you are doing something like, I show you that I am confident in your ability to protect your own cultural heritage, or let me build a museum for you with my money, or something like that. It's about

0: 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Give today.
1: Pair these very bad reputation.
2: So, okay, in the Restitution Olympics, as you put it, France and Germany are fighting to be number one, which, knowing those two countries and their complicated histories and their current political situation, maybe doesn't surprise me so much. But the UK, well, I guess the UK is variegated. There's some restitution going on, but from what I can tell, the British Museum is not particularly interested in restituting and not even talking about restituting.
1: Yes, it's very strange because in the 70s and 80s, the UK was the motor of the discussion with Ghana, with Nigeria, and you had very important stakeholders in Oxford and Cambridge fighting for restitutions, and also very normal people writing letters to the Times saying we need to have better relations to Ghana, for example. And now, I think you're right, the British Museum, the state museums in the UK are very reluctant to speak about these topics. They are observing the situation very carefully, like, you know, like an animal observing a very difficult situation before he knows what to do. And I can understand it because, as you say, the British Museum is a trophy of war, like all museums. Museums have a golden face and a very dark face. And we are used to know only the shiny face, the sunny face. And I think for a museum like the British Museum, if they will tell the truth about the history of collections, it would be so disgusting that it would be the end of the British Museum. Not the end because it would be empty, but the end because it's so disgusting that nobody will be very comfortable with visiting such a museum.
2: The British Museum is a member of the Benin Dialogue Group, and they've given a few million dollars toward a proposed museum in Nigeria. But as for their plans to legally and or physically return their Benin bronzes, that's hard to say. Oxford's Dan Hicks has become perhaps the loudest voice of those scolding the British Museum to change their ways. This position is possible in part because his museum, the Pitt Rivers, recently declared it will work to return the nearly 100 Benin objects in its collection. And how many Benin objects does the British Museum own? That, too, is hard to say.
3: We still don't know how many objects are in the British Museum from 1897, and all these other institutions don't have inventories because of years of underfunding and lack of investment. So many of these are hidden away in the storerooms. This is a story about what's in the storerooms, not about what's on display.
1: In Paris, we have 69,000 objects from Africa in the Musée du Quai Branly and only 1,000 on display. So 68,000 are invisible. That's a scandal. And the question is, why? Why? No museum in Europe is able to explain why it is so important to have all this accumulation of African art in their basement.
2: When we made this series in 2023, the British Museum declined our requests for an interview. The following year, the museum got a new director, Nicholas Cullinan, and he took a different approach, inviting me for an interview and a museum tour. You can hear that whole conversation in an episode we made called Can a Museum Be the Conscience of a Nation? Episode 635. And here's a portion of that conversation where I asked Cullinan about the ongoing debate around the Benin bronzes.
4: The basic issue is there's an Act of Parliament from 1963 that expressly forbids the British Museum from deaccessioning its collection. A lot of American museums, it's regular practice to deaccession from the collection. And there's an argument for being able to do that, I understand, which is to keep your collection manageable. In Britain, deaccessioning is basically forbidden. What that means is that often you end up with collections where they become very large. But there's a principle that these things have been acquired for the nation. They're owned by the people of Britain. And therefore, it's not the museum's right to sell them.
2: I love that path that you're on with the British Museum. But the reason that's always been a frustrating argument to encounter is it just seemed like a ridiculous fig leaf to me.
4: I'm

0: I'm not clinging to it. It's important to state it because otherwise people might be under the misapprehension that it's our choice or it's our decision, basically. It would take an act of parliament. There isn't a legal framework for us to just do this in a straightforward way. I could spend my entire directorship trying to fight this and get nowhere. You have to also think really carefully about the ramifications. Thinking back to when the pandemic began, the big anxiety was that lots of small museums across the UK would be forced to sell like the one star painting they had. There was huge anxiety concern that this was going to trigger a wave of disposals. So I think a saner way around it is to begin collaborating now, which we already do, but to actually do even more of that.
1: I asked Dan Hicks to summarize the arguments he's always heard about why museums might not repatriate the Benin bronzes.
2: It's the what if, you know, it's the what if. If you give back the Benin bronzes, they'll be sold on the open market. If you give back the Benin bronzes, there'll be a war and they'll be damaged by bombs. If you give back the Benin bronzes, they're not going to care for these objects well enough. There won't be inventories done. In reality, all those things that those myths say might happen if they're given back, every one of them has happened to the Benin bronzes here in the UK. Even the British Museum has sold off objects that were taken in 1897. Okay, there might be a war one day in Nigeria. In the Second World War, Hull Museum and also Liverpool Museum were bombed in the Blitz, and there were Benin bronzes that were burst into fragments by Nazi bombs. So all those things that the civil servants invented might happen if you return them actually did happen, but they happened here in the UK.
1: When you listen to people like Dan Hicks and Benedict Savoie and earlier Matthew Bogdanos, you may get the sense that repatriating looted art is a fairly simple matter. Until, that is, you ask a couple basic questions. Like, to whom exactly are these pieces being returned? And what exactly will become of them? Here again is David Frum, author of the Atlantic article, Who Benefits When Western Museums Return Looted Art?
3: When this issue really erupted in 2020, I was caught off guard by some of the simplicities that were being propounded, and I went to Nigeria, a place I'd never visited, in order to do some reporting to reveal some of the real complexities that people need to think about if they're going to think about this issue as a serious issue.
1: Frum grew up in Toronto, where his parents were avid collectors of African art. Much of their collection is now in the Art Gallery of Ontario in Toronto.
3: And I've spent a lot of my life in and around the collecting world, although I am myself not at all a collector.
1: And why does he think the repatriation of Benin bronzes is more complex than some people say?
3: They say, well, give it back to Nigeria. And the problem is, what is Nigeria? Because what I document in the article is that there are at least three major claimants inside Nigeria to these artworks. There are some minor ones too, but there are three big ones. And you can't toss it into the middle and say, okay, go scramble.
1: Those major claimants are a proposed Museum of West African Art in Edo State, the National Commission for Museums and Monuments, and the current Oba of Benin City, Eware II, who is a descendant of the Oba who was exiled by the British in 1897.
3: And so when you choose one of those three claimants, you are making a moral decision. You have to accept it and you have to bear it. So the first claimant to the Nigerian pieces, and this is the idea that got the most excitement and really revived this in the West, was this proposal for a public-private partnership of state-of-the-art modern museum with integrity and an independent board that was proposed by the governor of the state, although he himself would not be directly involved. Really impressive people, Nigerian business leaders, some international people, and they would run the museum. It's had a variety of names, but it would be an independent museum of West African art in Edo State in what is now Benin City.
1: This is the future museum that European donors have been contributing to. It would be built on the historic site of the Kingdom of Benin.
3: If you've been following the story and you've seen pictures in the papers, drawing of a beautiful looking modern building, that's the project you've read about. It's going to be just what a museum should be. And one of the things I describe in the article is how that dream met Nigerian reality and was destroyed by Nigerian reality.
1: That reality, says Frum, is a conflict between Edo State and the current Oba of Benin.
3: He doesn't have political power, but he has enormous spiritual and religious authority within his kingdom. And he says, these pieces belong to my family, and I want them returned to me. And I have an idea for a royal museum, which I will own and control.
1: Frum writes of a longstanding feud between the Oba and the current governor of Edo State. Their families are historic rivals dating back to around the time of the British punitive expedition. So Frum thinks the museum project is doomed to fail.
3: I mean, I hope it does not fail, because I think it's a beautiful thing and I really admire the people who are involved in it. But major projects like this that are associated with an individual governor in a Nigerian state tend not to outlast that governor. Governor Obaseki's time is limited, and there's no indication that his successor is going to be interested in this. And he also is fighting against the Oba of Benin. And everyone I spoke to, and I spoke to a wide variety of people from many different walks of life and churches and political systems, agreed if there's a contest between the governor and the Oba is going to win.
1: Back in 2023, the Nigerian government announced that all artifacts must be delivered to the Oba of Benin. The project to build a museum of West African art in Edo State has stalled. The Benin bronzes that have been returned to Nigeria from other European art institutions instead made their way to the Benin City National Museum. Frum points to another complicating factor that the European proponents of repatriation don't talk about.
3: The Benin art is not innocent. The Benin art is itself a monument to guilt. We call it the Benin bronzes, but they're not actually made of bronze in most cases. Almost all of them are made of brass. So the way they got the brass was they traded for it. What did they trade? Well, Benin grew a particular form of pepper that was very popular with Europeans in the 1400s and 1500s, and they made textiles. They exported some ivory, but they especially exported slaves that they had captured and that they used to build the wealth and power of their kingdom. They sold them to the Portuguese, who then trafficked these people to giant sugar plantations. The Benin kings were slave sellers. That's how they got the brass that they turned into art. So there's no innocence here. The story of humanity, until we reach the modern age where we can substitute knowledge for human labor and can make wealth out of the air, is one of tremendous oppression of most people. And that's true for every power holder who had the wherewithal to command art. So we can't reinvent innocence. We all have to accept history as it is. And then we have to, starting now, make our moral decisions based on the choices that are actually available to us.
1: And Frum thinks that in their rush to undo the sins of the 19th century, today's repatriation advocates haven't thought through all the implications.
3: Look, I think a lot of people want to do good. That's a very laudable and wonderful impulse. The danger is, as you do good, do you catch that little glimpse of yourself in the mirror and think, boy, I look good when I'm doing good? And the moment that thought enters your brain, the whole enterprise becomes a little different. That's what I worry about. Look, if you possess valuable artifacts, or if you control valuable artifacts, you have a form of power. And power can never be exercised with perfect innocence in this guilty world. So you must use your power responsibly, knowing everything has a tragic story.
1: If you were advising the British Museum on this issue, what would you say?
3: I would advise them, this is not a great moment to make this decision. This may be a decision for your successor. When you have an object that is 500 years old, I think one of the questions you need to ask yourself is, why do I need to make a decision today? This object will be here 50 years, 100 years from now. If I don't see a good answer today, I can have confidence that my children or grandchildren, they may see a good answer tomorrow. So you don't choose a bad answer because you have to hurry, hurry, hurry to dispose of this 500-year-old object. Sometimes you say, let's just wait until there is a good answer.
1: Now, to that argument, a counterargument could be, and I've heard this counterargument from pro-repatriation people, is that, so what? It doesn't matter. These are stolen goods, and the very least you can do is return them to someone related to or someone affiliated with the survivors of those from whom they were stolen.
3: Yeah, I hear that argument a lot, too. And it's associated with, above all, a curator named Daniel Hicks, who works at the Pitt Rivers Museum in Oxford, England. So it doesn't matter, as you say. Just give it back. Who cares what happens to it? Well, then why not burn it? If the job is to purify yourself by getting rid of the art, put it in a pit, melt it. Or why not sell it to a Russian oligarch and use the money to fund British schools or British healthcare services? If the goal is deaccession, there are a lot of ways of deaccessioning it. You cannot abdicate your response. You inherited this thing, whatever its provenance. Art lasts a long time. The great pieces of Benin are mostly made between about 1450 and 1650. They've outlived people, kingdoms, civilizations, and they come with their own obligations of continuity with whoever happens to own them in any given particular moment.
4: When the British took these works in 1897 and they brought them to Britain, I don't think they right away knew exactly what they were going to do.
1: Victor Ihamanor again.
4: This is 125 years of history that people want us to sort overnight. There was an entire British government at the time took an axe to a particular kingdom. Now that we are trying to rectify that history, I think there will be some, you know, elbowing and pushing. I don't particularly see that as a problem. I mean, corruption in government is not peculiar to Nigerian government. So I think that, yes, there have been like issues of where is the work going to go? Is it going to go to the palace? Is it going to go to government of Nigeria? You have to realize when this thing happened, there was no Nigeria. 1897, there was no Nigeria. It was just Benin Kingdom. There was no Edo State. It was just Benin Kingdom. I think that the world or whoever the critics are need to give a little bit of room because we just started having these works back. We have been asking for works to be restituted over decades now. And suddenly they woke up, some of the institutions woke up and they say, okay, we are ready. Let's go. Right? And yes, now that they have agreed that they are going to return this work, I think that people need to give us a little bit of space to decide how we want to structure these things on our own end.
1: After the break, what did Ihamanor think when he first saw the Benin bronzes in captivity in the British Museum? And we go see the bronzes ourselves, or at least try to. I'm Stephen Dubner. This is Freakonomics Radio. We'll be right back.
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4: I would say I started making art quite early, as far back as I was like 4 years old.
1: That, again, is the Nigerian artist Victor Ihamanor.
4: I have good memory of drawing in sand and drawing on the walls in my grandfather's very expensive compound. Also, I grew up in a home that has one of the earliest photographers in that part of the country. My uncle, who is 90 years old, is a photographer that studied at the Institute of Photography in New York in the early 60s. I realized that for you to create images and have people reflect upon what they are seeing was quite powerful. So I never stopped.
1: Today, Ikemenor splits his time between Lagos, Nigeria, and the Washington, D.C. area.
4: I still remember that day very clearly when I first visited the British Museum, which was in 2017. I was preparing for an exhibition, a solo exhibition in London called In the Kingdom of This World. I got in there, you understand, now I was emotionally charged to see these works. It's not like I've not seen some of the bronze heads before, maybe in books and stuff like that.
1: The British Museum's Benin bronzes are situated in a basement wing along with the rest of the African collection. Many of the objects had a ceremonial or religious purpose. Funerary masks, for instance.
4: A funerary mask is supposed to be buried with somebody that is dead. Why are you having it in your museum? Why would I go and preserve it if that is what it was meant for? Who told you it was supposed to be behind glasses and be treated? It's a funerary mask.
1: There are also brass plaques that once adorned the pillars of the Oba's palace. Because Benin had no written language, the plaques were one of the chief repositories of the kingdom's history.
4: They told stories like storybooks. The way a graphic designer will illustrate a storybook is the way a Benin bronze maker would illustrate an entire story.
1: Before the British raid, there were over 1,000 plaques spanning hundreds of years of history. The British Museum owns nearly 200 of them.
4: So when you're looking at some of these plaques, they are disjointed because it's like taking William Shakespeare's Macbeth or Hamlet. So you go to first act, you tear the page off. Then you go to the last act of Hamlet and you tear it off. Then you paste it on the wall and call it William Shakespeare. So if somebody is reading it, yes, you can read one piece. I mean, the sentences are nice. The phrases are great. You can quote from them, but it's not the entire story. Until you put the entire Macbeth on the wall, then you will understand the story and the magnitude of what has been done to a book like Macbeth. And, you know, after a while, I just got really emotional about looking at them all strung up there, just like being art for art's sake, which they were not. They have never been.
1: The plaques were also meant to memorialize how certain rituals were performed.
4: So we had that documentation in our plaques on how things would be done in that same way. Then some foreigners came and completely just yanked that whole history book and all of those things off the walls and then begin to string them together like they are beads, you know, bought in a cheap shop in Vegas.
1: A few years back, when we first produced this series, we thought it would be a good idea to check out the Benin bronzes for ourselves. Again, this was before the current director, Nicholas Cullinan, agreed to an interview and a tour. This time, we had no official invite, but we booked a flight for London, and Dan Hicks, author of The British Museums, agreed to meet us at the British Museum and give us a proper tour of the Benin bronzes. It was a damp and chilly Sunday morning, and we queued up with Hicks to go inside. I told Hicks that we had tried many times to interview a British Museum official about the controversy over the Benin bronzes and the many other pieces in their collection that are considered contested objects.
2: It's absolutely one of the defining features of what the British Museum is in the eyes of the public these days. You know, it's the jokes that won't go away. Why do they call it the British Museum if everything in it is stolen from other countries? When are they going to give it all back? It's really affecting the British Museum as a brand. In any other sector, if your brand was being so dominated by one issue that you were failing to address, you would want to do something about it other than just keep your head in the sand.
1: That leads to, I guess, an obvious question. Why have they not?
2: The playbook from 30 years ago is still very much the one being used by the press officers of our national museums. We're going to tough this one out. We're not going to feed the media on this issue. We'll keep quiet. We'll occasionally say very small things that changes the subject. We'll talk about the Parthenon marbles every time someone talks about the Benin bronzes. We'll talk about Easter Island anytime someone raises the Parthenon marbles and so on.
1: The queue moved quickly, and we got up near the entrance. As we were about to pass through the main gate, a security guard approached. He did not like the look of our microphones.
11: anything like this is an absolute flat no. So we really need to go to the press office and stuff like this.
1: We told him what we were doing, that we'd been trying for months to arrange a visit and or an interview with the British Museum, but that we couldn't even get our calls returned. So instead, we brought this nice professor with us to give a tour.
11: So you're recording me right now?
12: Yes.
11: Right, you didn't tell me that, sir. No. I'm going to ask you to stop, please, okay?
12: All right, yeah.
11: Why are you doing that?
1: So, our recording equipment was taken from us. We were allowed to enter the museum without it. We would just have to record Dan Hicks's tour of the Benin Bronzes on a couple of iPhones.
2: We're going to go down into the Sainsbury Galleries, into the basement, right? I mean, they are not being displayed in the same way as, let's say, objects from ancient Egypt are. These African objects that we're going to be seeing are really controversially, you know, hidden away in the basement. Oh, my God, look at this. Gallery closed.
11: They knew we were coming.
2: They knew we were coming, didn't they?
13: Room 25, Africa. All of Africa is down there, is it not?
2: It is. It is.
13: Closed today. You know, but, just, yeah. To be fair, the museum apologizes for any inconvenience.
1: We asked a guard why the African gallery was closed. He said he didn't know. There was a sign announcing that a tour of the gallery would be starting soon, led by a volunteer, so we waited outside the roped-off entrance. We got to chatting with a visitor from Scotland named Shirley Thompson, who had come to the British Museum with her husband Ian specifically to see the Benin Bronzes.
14: I came on Friday and it was closed.
2: Yeah.
14: We came today and it's closed again.
13: So you came just to see the Benin Bronzes. Why? I'm just curious.
14: Because I'd never heard of them, and I've just started doing an open university course and then read about them. The facts, I think in Europe, we've got more in storage in Europe than the people have back. It blew my mind.
13: Yeah.
14: That's
13: right. Now, what do you think of it being returned? Are you?
14: Well, yeah, absolutely. I mean, of course. I didn't even know we had it. I didn't, honestly.
11: Did you know we stole it?
1: In case you didn't catch that, Ian said, even though we stole it. As we were chatting with the Thompsons, the sign announcing the upcoming tour of the African Gallery had been swapped out.
2: It turns out that the tour is cancelled.
13: When did that get changed?
1: Well, that was anticlimactic, wasn't it? We never were able to see the British Museum's massive collection of Benin bronzes, but next time on the show, we find another museum that's a bit more cooperative.
15: Let's just hope there's nobody from our comms team spying on me.
1: We'll also hear from the Secretary of the Smithsonian, which has already returned its Benin bronzes to Nigeria. And we still haven't given up on the British Museum.
16: Hello. How do you do? Would love to go to Africa with you.
1: That's next time on the show. Until then, take care of yourself and, if you can, someone else too.

0: 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It features Richard Mann. 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
0: It's the top of the hour. 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
2: Can achieve that, it'd be an incredible thing. It doesn't mean that we will achieve it, but it's an effort that's very important to try.
3: The White House tries again to bring an end to the war between